Jazz on WGVU and the group Blue Moods with Something Else, the Miles Davis composition, with Diego Rivera on tenor sax, Ellie Howell on trombone, Ben Galise vibraphone, with Art Hirahara piano, Boris Kozlov on bass, and Vinny Spiraza the drummer. The album Directions and

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0: Jazz on WGVU, and that was Juan Carlos Quintero on guitar with Point Siena from his album The Story of Love, with Joe Rotondi at the piano, Eddie Resto on bass, Joey DeLeon on percussion, and Aaron Safati on the drums. We heard solo piano from Chick Corea, his composition Armando's Rumba from the recent album Forever Yours, the farewell performance, and that's from Candid Records. And we began with Ileana Elias at the piano and singing Voce, with that featured along with Ileana. We heard from Leandro Pellegrini guitar, Mark Johnson bass, and Rafael Barada drums. The album Ao Vivo. I'm Scott Van De Werf, and tonight mostly clear skies, a low 58 degrees and sunny for Thursday with a high 86.
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Jazz on WGVU, and that was Cannonball Adderley on alto saxophone with Edie McClin, an original composition that was dedicated to a West Coast jazz aficionado. And this is from the Cannonball Adderley album Sophisticated Swing from Emercy, 1957, with Nat Adderley on the cornet, Junior Mance piano, Sam Jones on bass, and Jimmy Cobb the drummer. We heard trumpeter Miles Davis with Alucha, the Charlie Parker tune. This is from the album Roundabout Midnight from 1957 from Columbia, with John Coltrane on tenor saxophone, Red Garland piano, Paul Chambers bass, and Philly Joe Jones the drummer. I'm Scott Van De Werf, and you're listening to Jazz here on WGVU, public radio from Grand Valley State University. 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Now singer Gregory Porter from his album Nat King Cole and Me, here's L-O-V-E.

And that was the Scott Hamilton Trio with Three Little Words, with Scott Hamilton on tenor saxophone, Rosano Sportiello at the piano, and J.J. Shakur on the bass, from the album Live at Pyatt Hall. And this was recorded in Vancouver, Canada. Before that, we heard Gregory Porter singing L-O-V-E from his album Nat King Cole and Me from the Blue Note label, with Terrence Blanchard on trumpet, Christian Sands at the piano, Reuben Rogers on bass, and Ulysses Owens Jr., the drummer. Today, mostly clear skies, a low 58 degrees. For Thursday, sunny, a high 86 degrees, and Thursday night, partly cloudy, low around 63 degrees. By Friday, partly sunny, a high near 84, and showers likely Friday night, cloudy, low around 61. And then on Saturday, mostly cloudy with showers mainly before 2 p.m., a high near 77 degrees. And rain will continue until about 8 p.m. on Saturday night, partly cloudy, a low 58 degrees. And then Sunday, mostly sunny with a high 79. 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I'm Scott Van De Werf. In this next hour, we've got classic jazz from Finest Newborn Jr. plus Donald Byrd. We'll hear from trombone player Audria Ochoa, guitar player Dave Stryker, also Fuller Sound, and bass player Nat Reeves. Right now, it's bass player Ben Wolf with an original composition called Down With Gravity. Here on WGVU.

Jazz on WGVU, and that was Fuller Sound in This Quiet Place with Tia Fuller on saxophone, Shamie Fuller Royston piano and voice from the album Dynasty. We heard Sounds of the Flying Pygmies from bass player Nat Reeves, and that featured Eddie Henderson trumpet and Eric Alexander tenor sax, Steve Davis trombone with Orrin Evans at the piano and Jeff Tane Watts drums. The album Now in Time. We began with Ben Wolfe on bass and the composer of Down with Gravity, with Joel Ross vibraphone, Sullivan Fortner piano, and Aaron Kimmel drums. The album Anytime After Now. I'm Scott Van De Werf. Now it's maintenance phase. This is from trombone player and composer Audrey Ochoa here on WGV.

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0: And that was Dave Stryker on guitar with Every Dark Street from his album Blue Fire, with Jared Gold on organ and McClenty Hunter drums. We heard John Beasley and the SWR Big Band with Concentric. This is from the album Invisible Piano, and the SWR Big Band out of Stuttgart, Germany. And along with John Beasley at the piano, we heard Magnus Lindgren on the flute. And before that, we heard Audrey Ochoa on trombone and her composition Maintenance Phase, with Jeremy McDade on tenor sax, Mike Lent on bass, Chris Andrew piano, and John May drums. The album The Sorceress. It's from Chronograph Records. I'm Scott Vandewerf. Mostly clear tonight, a low 58 degrees, and Thursday sunny, a high 86 degrees. Partly cloudy Thursday night, a low 63 degrees, and partly sunny Friday, a high 84 degrees. Rain returning on Friday night, a low 61, and showers Saturday with a high 77 degrees.
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2: The measure would charge an extra 5% tax on income above $500,000 for single filers and $1 million for joint filers.
3: The federal judge also took the unusual step of asking the Michigan Supreme Court to weigh.
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That was Donald Byrd on Trumpet Lover Come Back to Me from his album Off to the Races from the Blue Note label from 1959. With Jackie McLean on alto saxophone, Pepper Adams on the baritone saxophone, Wynton Kelly piano, Sam Jones bass, and Arthur Taylor the drummer. Finest Newborn Jr. before that, Sweden Lovely with Finest Newborn at the piano, Ray Brown on bass, and Elvin Jones drums. The album Harlem Blues on Contemporary Records, recorded in 1969. It was released in 1975. I'm Scott Van De Werf, and you're listening to Jazz on WGVU Public Radio from Grand Valley State University. We're 88.5 and 95.3 FM on your radio dial. We're also streaming on the World Wide Web at WGVUnews.org. Coming up, the Diva Jazz Orchestra, but right now, Michigan singer Kathy Cousins. Can We Pretend?

That was the Diva Jazz Orchestra with East Coast Andy, which was composed by Lee Pilzer, who was featured on the baritone saxophone, also Jamie Dauber soloing on the trumpet, and the Diva Jazz Orchestra led by drummer Sherry Miracle. This is from their album 25th Anniversary Project. We heard Kathy Cousins singing Can We Pretend with Mitch Foreman at the piano and Kevin Axt on bass, Eric Harlan, the drummer, the album Uncovered Soul. And Kathy Cousins from the Detroit area here in Michigan, or the greater Ann Arbor area. Tonight, mostly clear skies, a low 58 degrees. And for Thursday, sunny, a high 86 degrees. For Thursday night, partly cloudy, a low around 63 degrees, and partly sunny Friday with a high near 84 degrees. Then Friday night, showers returning cloudy, a low around 61, and showers Saturday mainly before 2 p.m., mostly cloudy, a high 77, and then a chance of rain continuing until about 8 p.m. Saturday night, partly cloudy, a low 58 degrees. Then mostly sunny Sunday, high 79 degrees. 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I'm Scott Van De Werf, and in the next hour, trumpeter Bria Skomberg, singer Catherine Russell will hear the Jan Harbeck Quartet, plus drummer Peter Erskine. Right now, it's Jesse Davis Quartet, Do You Know What It Means to Miss New Orleans?

Jazz on WGVU and drummer Peter Erskine with God Only Knows, the Beach Boys song, here with Alan Pasqua piano and Scott Colley bass from the album Peregrine. It's from Hard Wag Records. We also heard Jesse Davis Quartet, Do You Know What It Means to Miss New Orleans? And this is from the album Reflections on the Cellar Music label, with Jesse Davis alto saxophone, also Spike Wilner piano, John Weber bass, and Lewis Nash the drummer. I'm Scott Vanderwerf, now singer Catherine Russell. I just refuse to sing the blues here on WGVU.

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0: Jazz on WGVU and the Jan Harbeck Quartet with Jan on tenor saxophone, Out of the Blue. It's from the album Conversation from Stunt Records. We heard trumpeter Bria Skonberg, So It Goes, with Luther Allison piano, Eric Wheeler bass, Darian Douglas on the drums from the album Brass on Cellar Music. And we began with Catherine Russell singing I Just Refuse to Sing the Blues. And that featured a tenor sax solo from Evan Arnston and a trombone solo from John Allred from the album Live at Jazz at Lincoln Center. It's from Dot Time Records. I'm Scott Van De Werf. Today, mostly clear skies, a low 58 degrees, and Thursday, sunny, a high 86 degrees, and for Thursday night, partly cloudy, a low 63 degrees, and then partly sunny Friday, high near 84 with showers, Friday night, cloudy, a low 61. And then Saturday showers, mostly cloudy, a high 77 degrees.
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was just one of those things, just one of those crazy flings, one of those bells that now and then ring, just one of those things. It was just one of those nights, just one of those fabulous flights, the trip to the moon on gossamer wings, just one of those things. If we thought a bit about the end of it when we started painting the town, we'd have been aware that our love affair was too hot.

Blossom Deary, just one of those things, with Ray Brown on the bass, from the album Give Him the Ooh La La. It's from the Verve label. It's from 1958, recorded in 1957. And this also on the album featured Herb Ellis on the guitar and also Joe Jones on the drums. Before that, we heard trumpeter Lee Morgan with Just By Myself, Benny Golson composition from the album City Lights, also recorded in 1957 and released in 1958, this one from the Blue Note label. And it featured Curtis Fuller trombone, George Coleman on tenor saxophone, Ray Bryan at the piano, Paul Chambers on bass, Arthur Taylor the drummer. I'm Scott Van De Werf, and you're listening to Jazz on WGVU Public Radio from Grand Valley State University, streaming online at WGVUnews.org. Now, Melody Gardot, Baby, I'm a Fool.

And that was the OKB Trio with High Heel Sneakers. And it's from their album The Ing, as in keeping the ing in swing, with Oscar Perez at the piano, Kuriko Zugawa on bass, and Brian Woodruff, the drummer. We heard Melody Gardot singing Baby I'm a Fool. It's from her double live release, Live in Europe, from the Decca label. Tonight, mostly clear skies, a low 58 degrees, and for Thursday, sunny, a high 86 degrees. Thursday night, partly cloudy, a low 63 degrees, and then Friday, partly sunny, a high 84 degrees. Friday night, showers likely, cloudy, a low around 61, and then Saturday, showers before 2 p.m., mostly cloudy, high 77. Saturday night, rain should end around 8 p.m., partly cloudy, a low 58 degrees, and mostly sunny on Sunday, a high 79 degrees. 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I'm Scott Vandewerf with clarinet player Virginia McDonald in search of...

And that was Marlena Mortensen singing. Christian Sands at the piano. Last night I had the strangest dream with Thomas Overson on bass and Rasmus Kilber's drums. The album, Marlena and Christian, it's on Stunt Records. We also heard A Little Bird Watchin', a Jimmy Heath tune from the Helen Sung Big Band, with solos from Helen Sung at the piano, Nicole Glover on tenor sax, and Vicente Archer bass. The album Oracle is from the Sunnyside label, and we began with Virginia McDonald on clarinet and the composer of In Search Of, Jeffrey Keyser piano, Ira Coleman bass, and Curtis Noasad drums. In Search Of is also the title of the album. I'm Scott Van De Werf. Now it's Hendrik Merkens on harmonica, My Romance, here on WGVU.

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Your look is rad. 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

0: Jazz on WGVU and singer Mark Winkler snapping on the 2 and 4 from the album Love Comes First from Cafe Pacific Records. And the music was written by Greg Gordon Smith, who was at the piano. Mark Winkler wrote the lyrics, and then Grant Geisman featured on guitar. We heard My Foolish Heart from the Interplay Orchestra, the Interplay Jazz Orchestra, from their album Bite Your Tongue, with Damian Pacheco featured on trumpet. And we began with Hendrik Merkens on harmonica and My Romance, with Misha Ziganov piano, Eduardo Bello bass, Portino on drums. The album Samba Tanto is from Cellar Music. I'm Scott Van De Werf. Tonight, mostly clear skies, a low 58 degrees, and sunny Thursday, a high 86 degrees.
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Dave Brubeck Quartet with Strange Metal Lark, composed by Dave Brubeck at the piano, Paul Desmond, alto saxophone, Eugene Wright on bass, Joe Morello drums. The album Time Out from Columbia from 1959. Thelonious Monk at the piano and the composer of Rhythm Anning from the 1963 Columbia album Crisscross, with Charlie Rouse on tenor sax, John Orr on bass, and Frankie Dunlap, the drummer. I'm Scott VandeWerf, and you're listening to Jazz here on WGVU Public Radio from Grand Valley State University, 88.5 and 95.3 FM on your radio dial. 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Now it's singer Kurt Elling. This is Lonely Town.

0: Ken Poplowski Big Band, All I Need Is the Girl, featuring the leader Ken Poplowski on clarinet from the album Sunrise from the Arbors Jazz label. We heard Kurt Elling singing Lonely Town from his album The Questions on the OK label, with Marquise Hill featured on trumpet, Joey Calderazzo at the piano, John McLean on guitar, Clark Summer bass, and Jeff Tane Watts the drummer. Tonight, mostly clear skies, a low 58 degrees, and sunny on Thursday, a high 86 degrees, and then for Thursday night, partly cloudy, a low 63 degrees. Friday, partly sunny, a high 84, and Friday night, showers, cloudy, a low 61, and then more showers on Saturday, mainly before 2 p.m., mostly cloudy, a high 77 degrees. Saturday night, rain ending about 8 p.m., partly cloudy, a low 58, and then mostly sunny Sunday, a high 79. Stay tuned. More jazz on the way.
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0: 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I'm Christian McBride.
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0: Naturally. 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
1: In the WGVU newsroom, I'm Phil Dawson. Administrators at Interlochen Center for the Arts near Traverse City say none of the 47 adults accused of sexually abusing students are still employed at Interlochen, and about a third of them are no longer alive. A law firm hired by the center spent 2 years investigating sexual abuse of students from the 1950s through the 2010s. President Trey Deavy says the behavior has, in his words, no place at Interlochen.
2: This report is very difficult. It's difficult to read. It's heartbreaking. It's painful. I feel for every alum who had this kind of experience here.
1: Former donor and occasional campus visitor Jeffrey Epstein is named in the report. Other alleged abusers include faculty members, trustees, administrators, counselors, and visiting artists. Current Interlochen leaders say they now have policies in place that better protect students. The Steckenny Building in downtown Grand Rapids is for sale. WGVU's Dee Morrison reports on the possible reason and the asking price.
3: Built in 1916, the 8-story Steckenny's Building at 86 Monroe Center Northwest is listed for sale at $21.7 million. The former department store is owned by investment group Monroe Center JV LLC, purchased in 2003 for $2.4 million. The listing notes the building is over 104,000 square feet and is a fully leased office property in the heart of downtown Grand Rapids Central Business District. It's been the regional headquarters of Blue Cross Blue Shield of Michigan since a major 2004 renovation, with 15 years remaining on the lease. It's listed with Advantage Commercial Real Estate. Principal and head of capital markets Michael Visser says activity has been very strong.
4: Grand Rapids continues to pop up on the radar of regional and national investors due to our steady growth, our diversity of commerce.
3: In April, Blue Cross Blue Shield leaders announced another renovation and relocation of 130 employees from its suburban Cascade Road office this fall, bringing the number of staff working downtown to just over 400 employees. I'm Dee Morrison.
1: State lawmakers are again considering 9 bills passed in 2024 but not sent to the governor to sign by Republican House Speaker Matt Hall. After 18 months in limbo, the Supreme Court ordered Hall to release the bills that were then vetoed by the governor because she said so much time had passed, they could not be implemented. Democrats have reintroduced the bills, and Speaker Hall says he's ready to negotiate.
5: Number one, I'm the greatest negotiator and deal maker at the Capitol right now. And so if the Democrats want some of these bills to move, then they're going to have to be prepared to support our priorities, Republican priorities.
1: Among other things, the bills protect public assistance payments from debt collectors, require public employees to pay more for health insurance, and allow Detroit museums to ask voters for a millage. Voters in Jamestown Township will consider renewing the property tax they pay to operate the Patmos Library. WGVU's David Limbaugh reports the millage would remain the same.
6: The operating millage for the Patmos Library in Ottawa County's Jamestown Charter Township is a renewal of the previous operating millage, which expired in 2025 and would not be an increase for residents. The millage provides funds for operating, maintaining, and equipping the library for another 5 years. If approved, the rate of 0.4040 mil, or about 40 cents per $1,000 of a resident's taxable value, would be levied against all taxable property within the township through 2030. The township says the millage would raise around $308,000 in the first year. A home with a $100,000 taxable value would pay $40.40 per year in property taxes. The Patmos Library has drawn national attention in the past for tensions over books featuring LGBTQ+ topics. It also faced potential closure over funding issues, but after 3 millage votes, funding was secured in November 2023. I'm David Limbaugh.
1: Grand Rapids southbound 131 at Martin Luther King Jr. Street, just past the overpass. A crash there is blocking the right and center of 3 lanes. Traffic is backed up to Pearl Street about 1.5 miles. Also in Byron Township, there's a crash at 84th Street west of Clyde Park Avenue. And in northeast Grand Rapids, Michigan Street and Plymouth Avenue, the traffic lights are still out and drivers have to treat it as an all-way stop. Sunny today, a high in the upper 80s. Tonight, partly cloudy, a low in the mid-60s. Cloudy tomorrow, a high in the mid-80s. Tomorrow night, cloudy, showers expected. Storms also possible, a low in the mid-60s. Cloudy Saturday, showers likely, possibly a storm. Cooler, a high in the upper 70s.
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8: It's Morning Edition from NPR News. I'm Michelle Martin.
9: And I'm Leila Fadel. Good morning. A new Trump administration rule says asylum officers can send certain cases directly to immigration court.
8: The goal is to reduce the backlog of asylum applications, but NPR's analysis shows this is one more way the government has chipped away at a program that thousands of people rely on to escape violence and persecution.
9: NPR immigration policy correspondent Jimena Bustillo is with me now. Good morning.
10: Good morning.
9: So what is this change?
10: There are two ways that people can get asylum, which is a legal status. One is for people who the administration is trying to deport in a Department of Justice immigration court, where immigrants can argue that they should not be deported. The other is by applying directly with a branch of Homeland Security called the U.S. Citizenship and Immigration Services. An asylum officer would usually interview them to hear directly about their cases and either let them advance or they could be referred to one of those immigration courts. The new rule from USCIS this week says that asylum officers can send asylum seekers directly to immigration court without that interview.
9: What are the standards for asylum?
10: Immigrants can only claim asylum if they're already physically present in the U.S., and typically within a year of arriving. Asylees need to prove a fear of returning to their home country based on one of five protected characteristics: race, religion, nationality, membership of a particular social group, or political opinion. Now, there are over 3 million cases waiting for a decision.
9: How does this latest policy fit into the administration's other changes to the asylum process?
10: On Trump's first day in office, he shut down the application immigrants could use to schedule appointments to begin that asylum process. Asylum applicants at every stage of this system since then, from interviews with asylum officers after hearings in immigration court or just while waiting for their next scheduled appointment, have been at risk of being detained. And there have been delays and denials. At one point last year, the administration paused the review of all asylum applications. I spoke with lawyers like Ruby Powers, who say that they're seeing more cases denied.
11: We normally have a lot of approvals, and we're not seeing that with the same quality of case types. It's as if the rubric, the analysis, the evaluation of the case types has changed, because an asylum case approval is a rarity now.
10: And I analyzed immigration court data that shows asylum approvals are at their lowest rate in two decades. The White House has declined to respond to this, but in April, it promoted record low asylum approvals at immigration courts. In that statement, the White House said that they have replaced activist judges who, quote, slow-walked deportations and granted asylum at sky-high rates. Here's Matt Joseph, a former asylum officer who now works for the advocacy group, the Center for Gender and Refugee Studies.
12: What you're really seeing is a concerted attack on asylum from all fronts by the administration. They're really trying to keep people out of the asylum process to begin with. And if they are already in it, they are trying to find a way to take people out of it.
9: So as these opportunities narrow, what happens to those who are waiting or even granted asylum?
10: For those who have already been approved, their lives have changed. New policies make asylees ineligible for some safety net programs for food and healthcare and small business loans, for example. For those still waiting on an approval or even a denial, new rules could mean delays in receiving work permits. And they're also at risk of getting deported, since an application itself is not legal status.
9: That's NPR correspondent Jimena Bustillo. Thank you, Jimena.
10: Thank you.
8: Former FBI Director Jim Comey is asking a judge to throw out criminal charges that he threatened President Trump. Comey says he's the target of vindictive prosecution, and he's pointing to new evidence that suggests Trump paid very close attention as federal agents built that case. NPR's Carrie Johnson has been reading the court papers, and she's on the line now to tell us what is in them. Good morning, Carrie.
13: Good morning.
8: Would you just start by reminding us how this case began?
13: Sure, a grand jury in North Carolina this year indicted Comey for making a threat against President Trump, and that threat consisted of an Instagram post by Comey from last year where he took a photo of seashells on the beach that spelled out the numbers 8647. Comey says he thought this was a clever political remark to get rid of Trump, the 47th president, and he did not mean anything violent. But the Justice Department made a federal case out of this. Even though the number 86 is common slang in restaurant circles, and a different judge recently said that 8647 language is in the heartland of political speech protected by the First Amendment. Here's Comey in a video he posted after being charged by DOJ.
14: I'm still innocent, I'm still not afraid, and I still believe in the independent federal judiciary, so let's go.
8: Where is this case now?
13: Jim Comey filed a bunch of motions this week trying to get a judge in North Carolina to throw out this case before it ever gets to a jury. His lawyers say they've gathered a lot of evidence that should suggest Comey got charged with crimes because he's a frequent Trump critic. This is information we don't normally see at this stage before a case gets to trial. Comey's lawyers are talking about messages from people inside the Secret Service saying the president wanted updates about interviews federal agents were conducting with Comey. The lawyers say in filings that the Secret Service may have unlawfully tracked Comey's movements without proper legal basis. And they say the FBI seems to have relied on an unreliable witness who had not spoken to Comey in years. This unnamed person had also been in rehab. This is all part of a motion to argue Comey's being singled out for selective or vindictive prosecution.
8: Carrie, is it hard to prove that?
13: Normally, it's very difficult. DOJ veterans and Democrats in Congress have been criticizing the Justice Department for weaponizing the system against the president's political foes. And there's a high bar for getting a judge to dismiss a case at this early stage. Jim Comey would need to show he's being prosecuted simply because Trump dislikes him. But that said, after a judge in Tennessee probed the inner workings of a smuggling case against the migrant Kilmer Obrego Garcia, that judge found Obrego had been wrongfully prosecuted. Basically, DOJ going after him for retaliating against him for fighting his deportation. Jim Comey's lawyers cite that case many times in their court papers. They're also asking a judge to let them go even further behind the scenes to get information about whether prosecutors might have misled the grand jury that indicted Comey.
8: And what is the Justice Department saying?
13: A DOJ spokesperson says Comey will have his day in court like any other defendant, and it would be unfair to the prosecution and to Comey himself to reveal any more details now. Comey's lawyers say veteran assistant U.S. attorneys in North Carolina backed away from this case, and the person who brought the indictment had minimal experience. Now, acting Attorney General Todd Blanche told reporters in April at the time of the indictment that there had been a, quote, tremendous amount of investigation, and DOJ would prove Comey's intent through witnesses and documents.
8: That is NPR's Carrie Johnson. Carrie, thank you.
13: Thank you.

0: had this kind of experience here.
1: Former donor and occasional campus visitor Jeffrey Epstein is named in the report. Other alleged abusers include faculty members, trustees, administrators, counselors, and visiting artists. Current Interlochen leaders say they now have policies in place that better protect students. The Steckity Building in downtown Grand Rapids is for sale. WGVU's Dee Morrison reports on the possible reason and the asking price.
2: Built in 1916, the eight-story Steckity's Building at 86 Monroe Center Northwest is listed for sale at $21.7 million. The former department store is owned by investment group Monroe Center JV LLC, purchased in 2003 for $2.4 million. The listing notes the building is over 104,000 square feet and is a fully leased office property in the heart of downtown Grand Rapids Central Business District. It's been the regional headquarters of Blue Cross Blue Shield of Michigan since a major 2004 renovation, with 15 years remaining on the lease. It's listed with Advantage Commercial Real Estate. Principal and head of capital markets Michael Visser says activity has been very strong.
3: Grand Rapids continues to pop up on the radar of regional and national investors due to our steady growth, our diversity of commerce.
2: In April, Blue Cross Blue Shield leaders announced another renovation and relocation of 130 employees from its suburban Cascade Road office this fall, bringing the number of staff working downtown to just over 400 employees. I'm Dee Morrison.
1: State lawmakers are again considering nine bills passed in 2024 but not sent to the governor to sign by Republican House Speaker Matt Hall. After 18 months in limbo, the Supreme Court ordered Hall to release the bills that were then vetoed by the governor because she said so much time had passed, they could not be implemented. Democrats have reintroduced the bills, and Speaker Hall says he's ready to negotiate.
4: Number one, I'm the greatest negotiator and deal maker at the Capitol right now. And so if the Democrats want some of these bills to move, then they're going to have to be prepared to support our priorities, Republican priorities.
1: Among other things, the bills protect public assistance payments from debt collectors, require public employees to pay more for health insurance, and allow Detroit museums to ask voters for a millage. Voters in Jamestown Township will consider renewing the property tax they pay to operate the Patmos Library. WGVU's David Limbaugh reports the millage would remain the same.
5: The operating millage for the Patmos Library in Ottawa County's Jamestown Charter Township is a renewal of the previous operating millage, which expired in 2025 and would not be an increase for residents. The millage provides funds for operating, maintaining, and equipping the library for another 5 years. If approved, the rate of 0.4040 mil, or about 40 cents per $1,000 of a resident's taxable value, would be levied against all taxable property within the township through 2030. The township says the millage would raise around $308,000 in the first year. A home with a $100,000 taxable value would pay $40.40 per year in property taxes. The Patmos Library has drawn national attention in the past for tensions over books featuring LGBTQ plus topics. It also faced potential closure over funding issues, but after three millage votes, funding was secured in November 2023. I'm David Limbaugh.
1: Grand Rapids southbound 131 at Martin Luther King Jr. Street, just past the overpass. A crash there is blocking the right and center of the three lanes. Traffic is backed up to Leonard Street, 3 miles. Expect a 24-minute delay. Also in Muskegon, around-the-clock work at southbound U.S. 31. The right lane is closed there, just past the off-ramp to Moses J. Jones Parkway. Traffic this morning is backed up to the River Flats about 1 mile. Sunny today, a high in the upper 80s. Tonight, partly cloudy, a low in the mid-60s. Cloudy tomorrow, a high in the mid-80s. Tomorrow night, cloudy, showers expected, storms also possible, a low in the mid-60s. Cloudy Saturday, showers likely, possibly a storm. Cooler temperatures, a high only in the upper 70s.
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7: This is Morning Edition from NPR News. I'm Leila Fadel.
8: And I'm Michelle Martin. Good morning.
7: It's been a week of violence in the occupied West Bank. This was set off on Friday when Israel's military said Israeli settlers entered a Palestinian village in an area that is supposed to be off limits to Israeli citizens. In the confrontation that followed, two Israelis and four Palestinians were killed. There's been a wave of retaliation from settlers against Palestinian communities. NPR's Emily Feng has been reporting in the West Bank this week, and she's with us now. Good morning, Emily.
8: Good morning, Michelle.
7: Could you just describe the atmosphere there?
8: Yeah, I have been to the West Bank many times after the Hamas attack on Israel from another Palestinian territory, Gaza. But on this trip to the West Bank, I saw even higher levels of desperation than before. Just listen to this man, Ahmed Dwekat. He's from Beita, which is a village south of the area the Israeli army has sealed off after that clash. He says, we're out of breath. We have no breath, meaning they're totally exhausted. Because his village is surrounded by four Israeli settlements, which have been forcibly taking control of houses and farmlands on the edge of his village, hemming the Palestinians in. And now communities like his are saying settlers feel even more emboldened to carry out violence.
7: Did they give you examples of that?
8: There have been nightly attacks and also thefts during the day from Israeli settlers, including in this village not far away called Kusra, where on Sunday, arsonists burnt down the village mosque at night. Mohammed Al-Haj Ahmed was one of the residents who told me he saw the flames first. So he's describing here the Hebrew graffiti that was left on the mosque, one vowing revenge and another, quote, saying the land of Israel is brought about by blood. The Israeli military says they're investigating, that they condemn acts like this. Al-Haj Ahmed and his neighbors believe the arsonists came from a nearby settlement.
7: Emily, would you just take a minute to explain what settlements are for people who don't know?
8: Yes. So these were set up by Jewish Israelis. Their construction is considered illegal under international law, but Israel disputes this. They're built on land that are supposed to be part of a future state of Palestine one day. And they're built with the intent of instead bringing that land under Israeli control. Israel's military itself says severe violence caused by these settlers is up 50% from 2024 to 2025. The United Nations says 76 Palestinians and one Israeli have been killed in settler attacks just this year. So now almost every rural Palestinian community in the West Bank has to mount an overnight watch in case they're attacked. I joined one of these night watches this week with Palestinian shepherd Ibrahim Abul Kabash. And sitting under the moon with him, he described how this past March, settlers from an outpost nearby stole more than 400 sheep, his family's entire fortune, then beat him and his family and zip-tied his son's genitals. And all of this was caught on camera. But after this, all he thinks about is his children's future and these lost sheep. And when he thinks about that, he says he passes out. Every Palestinian I spoke to says they're looking towards the October general elections in Israel. They're hoping for a change in government, maybe stronger policing against settler violence. These are elections they do not vote in. They cannot vote in them. But the outcome will shape their lives and their future.
7: That is NPR's Emily Feng. Emily, thank you.
8: Thanks, Michelle.
9: President Trump didn't want to renew the trade deal he signed with Mexico and Canada. So the U.S.-Mexico-Canada Agreement, or USMCA, is being renegotiated. Texas has a lot at stake in what comes next. Mexico and Canada are its two largest trading partners. Houston Public Media's Andrew Schneider reports.
10: Air Tractor Incorporated, based in the small North Texas city of Olney, makes aircraft for farming and aerial firefighting. Jim Hirsch is the company's president and CEO.
11: Our engines that come from Pratt & Whitney in Canada potentially could be subject to a 25% tariff.
10: USMCA means Air Tractor can import engines from Canada without paying that tariff. The engines in the company's aircraft account for approximately half their plane's value. So when President Trump publicly said the U.S. would be better off without USMCA, Hirsch was understandably concerned. Since July 1st, when the Trump administration announced it would not renew the USMCA, the U.S. has held three rounds of trade talks with Mexico, but none with Canada.
12: The problem is not for Washington or Mexico City or Ottawa.
10: Tony Payan studies U.S.-Mexico relations at Rice University's Baker Institute.
12: The problem is for businesses because a lot of these companies, they have to plan ahead 5-10 years, and now they have to learn to live with the uncertainty of investments that may not be covered by the agreement whenever that is ratified, if at all.
10: Texas' main exports to Mexico and Canada are oil and natural gas products, but its manufacturing, particularly of vehicles, depends heavily on parts imported from both countries. Collectively, Texas' trade with these partners amounts to more than 12% of the state's economy. Payan says Trump is likely pushing for maximum leverage rather than aiming to kill the USMCA. Among other goals, he wants to bring more manufacturing back to the U.S. That's had some success. Toyota recently announced it was shifting 2,000 jobs from Tijuana to San Antonio. But that's the exception, not the rule. Jerry Pacheco, president of the Border Industrial Association, has been trying to lure manufacturing to the Borderplex, a triangle linking South New Mexico, West Texas, and the Mexican state of Chihuahua.
13: We recruited an auto manufacturer, a component manufacturer from Taiwan, bought 30 acres to do a campus to supply Tesla with some components, and they have not pulled the trigger.
10: Investment in new manufacturing and warehousing space is at a standstill on both sides of the border, according to El Paso commercial real estate firm Cushman & Wakefield, Pyrus. Texas and Mexico's economies have been historically integrated, but that doesn't mean they wouldn't suffer if the USMCA dies. That's even more the case with Texas' ties with Canada. Jim Hirsch of Air Tractor says that if the 25% tariff on aircraft engines from Canada returns, he'll have to raise the price of his aircraft by 12%.
11: We know the order book would just decline sharply. We don't know how sharply, but we know it would be significant. Whether we could survive it or not, not quite sure.
10: The company employs more than 400 people across North Texas. Those jobs and many more hang in the balance. For NPR News, I'm Andrew Schneider in Houston.
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1: In the WGVU newsroom, I'm Phil Dawson. Administrators at Interlochen Center for the Arts near Traverse City say none of the 47 adults accused of sexually abusing students are still employed at Interlochen, and about a third of them are no longer alive. A law firm hired by the center spent 2 years investigating sexual abuse of students from the 1950s through the 2010s. President Trey Deavy says the behavior has, in his words, no place at Interlochen.
2: This report is very difficult. It's difficult to read. It's heartbreaking. It's painful. I feel for every alum who had this kind of experience here.
1: Former donor and occasional campus visitor Jeffrey Epstein is named in the report. Other alleged abusers include faculty members, trustees, administrators, counselors, and visiting artists. Current Interlochen leaders say they now have policies in place that better protect students. The Steckity Building in downtown Grand Rapids is for sale. WGVU's Dee Morrison reports on the possible reason and the asking price.
3: Built in 1916, the 8-story Steckity's Building at 86 Monroe Center Northwest is listed for sale at $21.7 million. The former department store is owned by investment group Monroe Center JV LLC, purchased in 2003 for $2.4 million. The listing notes the building is over 104,000 square feet and is a fully leased office property in the heart of downtown Grand Rapids Central Business District. It's been the regional headquarters of Blue Cross Blue Shield of Michigan since a major 2004 renovation, with 15 years remaining on the lease. It's listed with Advantage Commercial Real Estate. Principal and head of capital markets Michael Visser says activity has been very strong.
4: Grand Rapids continues to pop up on the radar of regional and national investors due to our steady growth, our diversity of commerce.
3: In April, Blue Cross Blue Shield leaders announced another renovation and relocation of 130 employees from its suburban Cascade Road office this fall, bringing the number of staff working downtown to just over 400 employees. I'm Dee Morrison.
1: State lawmakers are again considering 9 bills passed in 2024 but not sent to the governor to sign by Republican House Speaker Matt Hall. After 18 months in limbo, the Supreme Court ordered Hall to release the bills that were then vetoed by the governor because she said so much time had passed, they could not be implemented. Democrats have reintroduced the bills, and Speaker Hall says he's ready to negotiate.
5: Number one, I'm the greatest negotiator and deal maker at the Capitol right now. And so if the Democrats want some of these bills to move, then they're going to have to be prepared to support our priorities, Republican priorities.
1: Among other things, the bills protect public assistance payments from debt collectors, require public employees to pay more for health insurance, and allow Detroit museums to ask voters for a millage. Voters in Jamestown Township will consider renewing the property tax they pay to operate the Patmos Library. WGVU's David Limbaugh reports the millage would remain the same.
6: The operating millage for the Patmos Library in Ottawa County's Jamestown Charter Township is a renewal of the previous operating millage, which expired in 2025 and would not be an increase for residents. The millage provides funds for operating, maintaining, and equipping the library for another 5 years. If approved, the rate of 0.4040 mil, or about 40 cents per $1,000 of a resident's taxable value, would be levied against all taxable property within the township through 2030. The township says the millage would raise around $308,000 in the first year. A home with a $100,000 taxable value would pay $40.40 per year in property taxes. The Patmos Library has drawn national attention in the past for tensions over books featuring LGBTQ plus topics. It also faced potential closure over funding issues, but after 3 millage votes, funding was secured in November 2023. I'm David Limbaugh.
1: In Gaines Township, eastbound M6 between Kalamazoo Avenue and Broadmoor Avenue, a crash there is blocking both lanes, and there's about a 2.5-mile backup. In Grand Rapids, the crash at Martin Luther King Jr. Street is out of the way, but southbound 131 is still clogged up from Ann Street to Hall Street. Sunny today, a high in the upper 80s. Tonight, partly cloudy, a low in the mid-60s. Cloudy tomorrow, a high in the mid-80s. Tomorrow night, cloudy, showers expected. Storms also possible, a low in the mid-60s. Cloudy Saturday.

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3: 62 degrees now in Grand Rapids, 64 degrees in Holland, and 59 degrees in Muskegon. In Gaines Township, eastbound M6 between Kalamazoo Avenue and Broadmoor Avenue with the Hannah Lake Avenue overpass, a crash is blocking both lanes. That's about a 2.5 mile backup, a 30-minute delay. In Grand Rapids, southbound 131 is still clogged from Ann Street to Hall Street, although the crash at Martin Luther King Jr. Street is now out of the way. And in northeast Grand Rapids, at the intersection of Michigan Street and Plymouth Avenue, all the traffic lights are out. It's now an all-way stop, and they're not expected to get that restored until Wednesday of next week. Sunny today, a high in the upper 80s. Tonight, partly cloudy, a low in the mid-60s. Cloudy tomorrow, a high in the mid-80s. Tomorrow night, cloudy. Showers expected. Storms also possible, a low in the mid-60s. Cloudy Saturday. Showers likely. Possibly a storm. A cooler, high in the upper 70s. Sunny on Sunday, a high Sunday in the mid-80s.
4: 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The Dark Sky Movement, next time, here and now.
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7: Good morning, I'm Michelle Martin. Universal Studios has a haunted house fit for the Prince of Darkness. Yes, Ozzy Osbourne. Guests at the park's Halloween event this year will be able to hop on an actual crazy train for a journey through the late heavy metal singer's life. Various personas from his albums will make appearances, including Madman Ozzy and Werewolf Ozzy. And yes, there will be merch. 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It's Morning Edition.
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7: 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I'm Michelle Martin.
9: And I'm Leila Fadil. In western Maine, a new conservation project has protected 78,000 acres around the Magalloway River from development. The river is a popular fly fishing destination known for its brook trout. It's also considered ecologically important for other wildlife. Susan Sharon of Maine Public takes us to a lake in the heart of the protected land.
10: It's a sparkling early morning in June. In the dense woods, 15 miles from a main road, the birds are awake. And Seth LaLiberty and I have just settled into his canoe. LaLiberty doubles as a school principal and a registered Maine guide. He's also a rabid paddling enthusiast.
11: We are on northern Siskahas Lake, and we're going to paddle up into towards the Big McGalloway and Little McGalloway rivers.
10: The narrow lake is 20 miles long, surrounded by rolling mountains covered with trees. It's still and quiet. The shoreline is almost entirely undeveloped, and there are few people. But there's plenty of wildlife to be seen and heard. We paddle past a pair of loons, an eagle perched atop a spruce, and watch a kingfisher in a streak of blue nosedive into the lake for a fish. On this morning, we are not fortunate enough to see a moose, but are treated instead to a jangly chorus of frogs. Despite the picture-perfect scene, Maine's North Woods are under pressure. They're being fragmented by development and by wealthy landowners looking to purchase their own slice of heaven and close it off for their personal enjoyment. And then there's the threat of climate change, to animals already confronting habitat loss.
0: This is one of the largest conservation opportunities in New England in recent years.
10: Mark Berry is with the Nature Conservancy in Maine, which helped raise $62 million to protect the cold, swift-moving Magalloway River, which is in the northern Appalachian mountain range. And this parcel connects to 500,000 previously conserved acres.
0: Ultimately, we hope we have a pathway for species to move through the New England landscape and into adjacent parts of Canada and extending south throughout the Appalachians.
10: Under the terms of the conservation deal, public access for fishing, hunting, paddling, and snowmobiling will be allowed. Sustainable timber harvesting will also continue on much of the land. But more than 11,000 acres is also being set aside as a wilderness preserve. Bob Burr, who made his living in the wood products business, was inspired to donate money for the project.
12: So you can do some good in this world that is lasting. Conservation easements are forever easements, and forever is a long time.
11: Oh, look at the kingfishers chasing each other.
10: Back on Aziskahas Lake, guide Seth LaLiberty demonstrates proper fly casting technique. He says he's grateful that the Magalloway and the surrounding lands have been protected.
11: Projects like this ensure, you know, that we're going to have access to be able to enjoy this and for years to come.
10: For him, being on the water in a canoe offers a sense of freedom, something you can only find in wild places. For NPR News, I'm Susan Sharon.
9: It's Morning Edition from NPR News. I'm Leila Fadel.
7: And I'm Michelle Martin.
3: And I'm Phil Dawson in the WGVU newsroom. 68 degrees now in Grand Rapids, 70 in Holland, and 65 degrees in Muskegon. Southwest Michigan property owners with damage from April storms and tornadoes are getting payments from the Federal Emergency Management Agency. Since a disaster declaration by President Trump made them eligible, WGVU's David Limbaugh reports FEMA has distributed $13 million.
13: The Federal Emergency Management Agency, also known as FEMA, is releasing updated numbers for Michigan residents who have applied for federal relief dollars following storm-related damage April 10th through the 21st of this year. According to the agency, $7.3 million in FEMA individual assistance has been dispersed to 850 households. More than $5 million has been paid out to National Flood Insurance Program policyholders, and more than $670,000 in U.S. Small Business Administration low-interest disaster loans have been paid out to individuals and businesses. Applications and 8 FEMA recovery centers are open throughout the state until August 31st, 2026, and residents from 27 designated counties are eligible for relief. More information can be found online at disasterassistance.gov or by calling 1-800-621-3362. I'm David Limbaugh.
3: In Gaines Township, eastbound M6 between Kalamazoo Avenue and Broadmoor Avenue at the Henna Lake Avenue overpass, a crash there has blocked the right lane, plus there's blinding glare from the sun. Traffic is now backed up 3 miles past Kalamazoo Avenue. Expect about a 21-minute delay. Sunny today, a high in the upper 80s. Tonight, partly cloudy, a low in the mid-60s. Cloudy tomorrow, a high in the mid-80s. Tomorrow night, cloudy, showers expected. Storms possible, a low in the mid-60s. Cloudy Saturday, showers likely, possibly a storm. Cooler, a high in the upper 70s.
9: We got the Fed's preferred measure of inflation this morning.
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9: From Marketplace in Washington, I'm Kimberly Adams. The Commerce Department just released the Personal Consumption Expenditures Price Index, or PCE, for June. The measure the Federal Reserve looks at, which strips out volatile food and energy, was up just 0.1% from May. Marketplace's Nancy Marshall-Genzer joins me now with the details. Good morning, Nancy.
15: Good morning.
9: So inflation has been stuck above the Federal Reserve's 2% target for about 5 years now, but the central bank kept interest rates unchanged at its meeting this week. Why?
15: Good question. Well, normally the Fed raises rates when inflation is too high to cool off the economy. At yesterday's press conference, Fed Chair Kevin Warsh didn't say exactly why the central bank didn't hike this week. Instead, he stressed that businesses and consumers juggling high prices will just need to be patient.
16: We've got no magic wand. This isn't something that we're going to be able to carry out in days or weeks, but we're going to deliver on the responsibility that Congress gave us. And today's meeting and the preparation for today's meeting was an important step towards that destination.
17: And Warsh also seemed to indicate that the markets are kind of doing his work for him.
15: Yeah, bond yields, the cost of borrowing, rose after the Fed's last meeting in June, with long-term yields jumping sharply. At this point, traders are betting that Fed officials will hike the next time they meet on interest rates in September, but Chair Warsh gave them no guarantees.
17: Marketplace's Nancy Marshall-Genzer. Thank you, Nancy.
15: You're welcome.
17: Nancy also did a video wrap-up of the meeting after she attended the Fed press conference yesterday. You can find that on our Instagram now. We're at Marketplace APM. Let's do the numbers. Dow, S&P, and NASDAQ futures are up in the 0.4 to 1.7% range, with the Dow future up 180 points. Oil prices remain volatile as the U.S. and Iran continue to trade strikes and threats. Brent crude is trading at over $90 a barrel. West Texas Intermediate crude is at $83.78 a barrel. As the war in the Middle East drags on, questions about munitions stockpiles have come up, and the Trump administration is making replenishing those supplies a top priority. Yesterday, the Pentagon committed over $120 billion for contractors to ramp up production of Patriot missiles and submarines. The deals are part of a larger shift for the Pentagon, which is moving towards striking more multi-year agreements instead of making annual purchases.
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17: The legendary diamond mining company De Beers announced earlier this month that it's suspending production at South Africa's biggest diamond mine for 2 years and making cuts to its official prices. Paul Zimnisky is a diamond industry analyst, and he runs a widely followed price index for the commodity. That Zimnisky Diamond Index had global rough diamond prices down 20% year over year and 40% down from a decade ago. Paul Zimnisky joins me now with more on this. Good morning.
18: Good morning. Thanks for having me.
17: Let's start with De Beers. Tell me more about why they made the decision to halt production at this mine.
18: So we had record demand for diamonds just 5 years ago, and that was driven, I would say, primarily by pandemic policies. People were locked in. They couldn't go out and travel. They couldn't go dining. And then we had all that consumer stimulus. So it actually drove diamond prices and diamond demand to all-time highs. Since, diamond prices have been essentially cut in half from that all-time high that was in early 2022. And if you think about it, we've had, you know, this generational phase of inflation. The price of everything's up, but diamonds are one of the very few products where prices are actually down. And all of these mining-related costs are up. Based on my data, I think this is going to be the lowest diamond production we've had since 1987.
17: So what is driving down the prices of diamonds?
18: The popular narrative is definitely lab-grown diamonds, you know, man-made, they're machine-made diamonds, and the price at retail is significantly less. You can find them for, you know, 90-95% less than, say, an equivalent natural diamond. So that's definitely, I would say, diluted the supply side of the market. But there's multiple factors happening. You know, China has been the second largest consumer of diamonds the last two decades. Demand in China is down 50%. Say the tariffs have been a disruption to the industry. We've just had, you know, the war in Ukraine, which is impacting Russia. Russia is one of the largest producers of diamonds, and there's sanctions on Russian diamonds. So there's all of these factors kind of came together.
17: What is this doing to the resale market? I'm thinking about all the folks who might have like family heirlooms or who bought diamond jewelry, imagining it would always hold its value.
18: You could, you know, maybe expect to get, you know, half of what you paid for if you were to just kind of, you know, sell it right back to the market. For most people, I wouldn't look at it as an investment. Maybe to an extent it could be considered a store of value, but I wouldn't look at it as a speculative investment unless you're dealing in these, you know, really high-end fancy diamonds.
17: the fact that the prices are falling and the industry is in so much flux with the lab-created diamonds versus the natural diamonds, are you seeing it shift consumer behavior and the way that people are viewing diamonds more broadly?
18: Yeah, so I do think there's confusion in the market. I think there's a lot of consumers that think you can't physically distinguish between the man-made and the natural diamond. And I think if you don't understand that, I think it's going to be hard to get that consumer to spend, say, 10 times more for a natural diamond than a man-made diamond. Natural diamonds have always been and remain quite rare and quite valuable. I mean, and we've been producing synthetic man-made diamonds for 50, 60 years now. And I guess that what I'm trying to say is the fact that the man-made diamonds haven't completely taken over the jewelry market tells us something. And I think it tells us that consumers still clearly want natural diamonds. But at the same time, a consumer that just wants, say, maybe a more fun and expensive piece of jewelry that they don't have to panic if they lose, you know, the man-made diamond could certainly provide a good option. So I think at the end of the day, I think it's up to the industry to collectively communicate accurately what the differences are, and then the consumer can make an informed decision.
17: Paul Zimnisky is a diamond industry analyst. Paul, thank you so much for your time.
18: My pleasure. Thank you.
17: And in Washington, I'm Kimberly Adams with the Marketplace Morning Report. 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
3: Good morning, it's 8:59. I'm Phil Dawson in the WGVU Newsroom. It's 68 degrees now in Grand Rapids, 70 in Holland, and 65 degrees in Muskegon. Eastbound M6 between Kalamazoo Avenue and Broadmoor Avenue at the Henna Lake Avenue overpass, a crash on the right shoulder. Traffic is backed up past Kalamazoo Avenue, about a 3-mile backup, expected 21-minute delay. Northeast of Grand Rapids, at the intersection of Michigan Street and Plymouth Avenue, all the traffic lights are out. It's an all-way stop, and that's not expected to be repaired until Wednesday of next week. In Muskegon, southbound US 31, the right lane is closed just past the off-ramp to Moses J. Jones Parkway. Round-the-clock work there until August 6th. Traffic is backed up for a mile. Sunny today, a high in the upper 80s. Tonight, partly cloudy, a low in the mid-60s. Cloudy tomorrow, a high in the mid-80s. Tomorrow night, cloudy. Showers expected. Storms also possible, a low in the mid-60s. Cloudy Saturday, showers, a high in the 70s.
22: And a super Thursday to you. I'm Shelley Irwin. The Ted Raspberry Youth League, on behalf of the Y, finales come this Tuesday night. We talk about it. 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And Evergreen Collaborative's executive director talks about what causes energy bills to keep growing. That and more next on the Shelley Irwin Show.
23: From NPR News in Washington, I'm Janine Herbst. The economy slowed in the second quarter. The Commerce Department says it grew at an annual rate of 1.5%, down from the 2.1% in the first quarter. And inflation remained fairly high last month at 3.7% year over year. Legal scholars are reacting to Dr. Anthony Fauci's decision to invoke the Fifth Amendment at yesterday's Senate hearing on the origins of COVID-19. NPR's Ari Daniels has more.
24: President Biden issued Fauci a blanket legal pardon at the end of his term, but legal experts say the former top infectious disease expert could have been accused of perjury if he had said something at yesterday's hearing contradicting past statements made under oath. Jennifer Mason McAward, a law professor at the University of Notre Dame, says that invoking the Fifth is not an admission of wrongdoing.
25: Saying that you are protected by the Constitution is just something you're entitled to do as a citizen of the United States.
24: Republican chairman of the Committee on Homeland Security and Governmental Affairs, Rand Paul, says he plans to hold a vote on whether Fauci should be held in contempt of Congress. An affirmative vote could eventually lead to a fine, jail time, or both. Ari Daniel, NPR News.
23: Former FBI Director Jim Comey is asking a judge to throw out criminal charges that he threatened President Trump, saying he's the target of a vindictive prosecution. He's pointing to new evidence that suggests that Trump paid very close attention as federal agents built that case. NPR's Carrie Johnson has more.
1: Jim Comey filed a bunch of motions this week trying to get a judge in North Carolina to throw out this case before it ever gets to a jury. His lawyers say they've gathered a lot of evidence that should suggest Comey got charged with crimes because he's a frequent Trump critic. This is information we don't normally see at this stage before a case gets to trial. Comey's lawyers are talking about messages from people inside the Secret Service saying the president wanted updates about interviews federal agents were conducting with Comey.
23: NPR's Carrie Johnson. The Trump administration is ending subsidies for Medicare's drug plans. NPR's Sydney Lupkin has more.
2: Under the Inflation Reduction Act, Medicare started capping patients' out-of-pocket drug spending at $2,000 last year. That change, and others that changed how plans would pay for drugs, meant insurers were on the hook for more money. At first, they didn't know how much more they'd be spending or how high to set premiums. To ease the transition for insurers, the Biden administration created temporary subsidies to stabilize premiums. The subsidies were expected to last 3 years, but are ending a year early at the end of 2026. Dr. Mehmet Oz, who oversees the Centers for Medicare and Medicaid, said on the social media platform X that it's because the subsidies are no longer needed. But the change means beneficiaries could be paying higher monthly premiums next year.
23: Sydney Lupkin reporting. This is NPR.
3: In the WGVU newsroom, I'm Phil Dawson. Close to 10,000 cases of cyclosporiasis cases in Michigan now, and Quinn Kleinfelter reports investigators still can't positively identify the source.
4: At least 160 patients have been hospitalized due to the disease, which can cause cramping and explosive diarrhea. Experts tied the massive increase in cyclosporiasis to contaminated lettuce, but state and federal investigators say they are still trying to confirm the precise source of the outbreak. I'm Quinn Kleinfelter.
3: The president of the Interlochen Center for the Arts near Traverse City says the Grand Traverse County prosecutor will decide if any former faculty, staff, or visitors to the campus will face sexual abuse charges. After a two-year investigation, a law firm identified 47 adults who may have abused Interlochen students from the 1950s to the 2010s. Interlochen President Trey Devi says none are still affiliated with the organization. About a third are dead, and they now have policies in place to better protect students.
5: It will make us better, and for that, I'm deeply grateful to the alumni who came forward.
3: Convicted sex offender Jeffrey Epstein, a former donor and occasional visitor to the campus, is named in the report. The Michigan Supreme Court says some convicted Michigan murderers serving life without the possibility of parole were unfairly sentenced. The court says prosecutors did not prove malicious intent. Before the ruling, Michigan's Deputy Solicitor General Eric Restuccia argued these individuals did not deserve a chance for parole.
6: There are some cases of just, you know, breathtaking brutality.
3: Another court will now decide if any of the convicts should receive a parole hearing. I'm Phil Doss.
22: Happy Thursday to you. I'm Shelley Irwin. And yes, ready for another beautiful summer day. Let's do it, as they say. Hope you've had a chance to catch the Whitecaps and their wonderful, well, skills, but let's keep heading to the Whitecaps Stadium come this Tuesday night, because you'll witness the Ted Raspberry Youth League, a couple of games and a couple of kids that you want to make sure that you root on. Lots of kids, and one probably a kid at heart in the studio, Allison Sides with us. She's sports director for our wonderful YMCA to talk about the Ted Raspberry Youth League and what is in store. Good morning to you, Allison.
8: Morning. Thank you for having me.
22: Yeah. What's a sports director do at a Y?
8: A lot of different things. I get to oversee all of our sports programming for kids, adults, get to do a lot of arts programming, dance, music lessons, things like that. And then Ted Raspberry Youth League is a huge part of my job in the summer.
22: Yes, as it comes to fruition come Tuesday night. Remind me of who Ted Raspberry what this is named for.
8: Yeah, Ted Rasberry is a local Grand Rapids baseball legend. He played in the Negro American League, and he started the first integrated little league right here in Grand Rapids. So means a lot to our community and is, in my opinion, the best namesake for this program.
22: Yes. Tell me about the league in general.
8: Yeah, so this program is a league that is fully funded by donors. The West Michigan Whitecaps, LMCU, and Meyer fully fund the program, so it is free for kids in our community to participate. Kids receive two nights of baseball a week, games, practices. They get a baseball jersey, pants, hat. They get to take home a glove at the end of the season. We provide all of the equipment necessary for them to play and practice, and then they get a meal every night as well. Again, all at no cost to them, and our partnership with the Whitecaps allows us to have some cool opportunities for the families as well.
22: Yes. And in general, who are these kids? Who are these lucky youth?
8: These are just kids in our community. We have kids first through eighth grade that can participate in the program. They come from all areas of Grand Rapids, so kind of coming from all the different pockets of town and getting to select a park that's in their neighborhood to participate at.
22: And girls and boys participate?
8: Yep, we've got girls and boys, t-ball, baseball, and softball.
22: And coaches important, volunteers?
8: Yes, so this program would not be possible without volunteers. All of our teams, head coaches and assistant coaches are volunteers. Many parents, some community members that are just passionate about the game and giving back. But we have over 50 volunteers this summer that are making it possible and making an enjoyable summer for these kids.
22: Tuesday night is predicted to be a mostly clear, low around 66 evening. That's a perfect night for a ball game.
8: It's going to be beautiful.
22: What happens on Tuesday?
8: Tuesday is our All-Star game, so we get to see some of our top athletes and most dedicated athletes from our 6th through 8th grade girls and boys groups. They've been selected by their coaches and our YMCA staff to participate in these games. So we'll have a girls game at 7 p.m. and then a boys game at 8:30. Our YMCA staff will be umpiring, running things. There will be some... there will be concession stands open for purchase, and then entry and parking to the ballpark are completely free. We get all of LMCU ballpark to celebrate this wonderful program.
22: Which is kind of a cool thing itself, just to not only come in maybe as a first-time spectator, but a first-time player.
8: Yeah, the kids absolutely love it. It's a once-in-a-lifetime experience for them to be able to be down on the field where some of these athletes get to play. And being there to spectate is also just an incredible experience. You'll get to sit anywhere you want in the ballpark, too.
22: It's really cool. So 7-year girls play, as you mentioned, 8:30 your boys play. What kind of play are we watching?
8: Yeah, so our girls game will be softball. They'll play three innings of play, typical softball rules. Same thing for the boys. It'll be baseball, three innings of play. We'll make sure every kid gets up to bat so that they get that full experience, and we'll have some announcing done by you, Miss Shelley Irwin.
22: I'm gonna announce hey, that sportscaster dream coming true. Thank you. And again, service to the Y is a no-brainer. We all should step up and say hello. Tell me more about how the community can get involved with this.
8: Yeah, so our goal is to really fill the stands for these kids. They've been working really hard and been really dedicated all summer. They've improved a lot over the last few months, and we want them to feel celebrated and special this evening. And so we want our community members to come out and cheer these kids on. So again, it's free entry, free parking to the ballpark, coming out to watch, cheer. We'll have a station where kids can make signs to cheer for kids, and so bring your kids with you. It'll be a really cool experience to just see what this program does for our community.
22: Allison Sides with us, sports director for our YMCA, talking all things All-Star Game on behalf of the Ted Rasberry Youth League. It's Tuesday night. Allison, a couple minutes left. Talk to me. There is such thing, I won't ask you to recite it, as a youth sports pledge?
8: Yes. So part of our goal at the YMCA is to not just create or to help kids become better athletes, but to help them become better people. And so a piece of that is before every game, we have the kids recite a youth sports pledge, really just stating that they are going to honor the rules, the officials display good sportsmanship, and be good teammates and be good people out on the field as well. Character development is really important to us at the Y.
22: Wonderful. And then next summer you start all over.
8: We do. Yep. We will be back next year. We start the week right after school gets out every summer, and we go for a full 2 months.
22: So, again, a no-brainer to get kids out and about. And what else is happening at the wonderful Y, specifically your DDH?
8: Yeah, so a lot going on at the Y right now. As we wrap up summer, there's day camp. There's some sports programming going on. As we head into the fall, we have a cool new opportunity for street hockey offered at our branch. We'll be over at Las Conchas, which is right down the road from us, out in our community again, running street hockey, no equipment needed, sneakers, no skates, nothing like that. And then as we head into winter, we got our youth basketball league coming up as well.
22: Well, again, get out and get about more than a gym and swim, although lots of swimming going on. And there's a new soccer stadium. Oh, boy.
8: Yep.
22: All right, Allison, details one more time for Tuesday night, please.
8: Yep, Tuesday night at LMCU Ballpark. The gates to the ballpark will open at 6 p.m. First game will start at 7, and then we'll have the second game at 8:30. Entry is completely free. Concession stands will be open, and we would love to have as many members of our community out there to support.
22: If we get out and support, well, your future baseball and softball stars. That's how we look at it, plus kids having a good time. Allison, thank you.
8: Thank you so much for having me.
22: Play ball.

0: 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It's getting harder to detect AI in text, photos, and in videos. Even some experts say they can no longer trust their own eyes. Can detection tools keep up with the fast-changing technology? And what happens when the public can no longer trust the content in front of them? Is seeing really believing in the age of AI? Next time on 1A.
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3: In the WGVU newsroom, I'm Phil Dawson with a weather forecast. Sunny today, a high in the upper 80s. Tonight, partly cloudy, a low in the mid-60s. Cloudy tomorrow, a high in the mid-80s. Tomorrow night, cloudy, showers expected, storms also possible, a low in the mid-60s. Cloudy Saturday, showers likely and possibly a storm. Cooler, a high in the upper 70s. Saturday night, cloudy, chance of rain, a low in the low 60s. Sunny Sunday, a high in the mid 80s. And Sunday night, clear, low in the upper 50s.
4: All right. Music, music, music. I'm Shelley Irwin. Thank you for being here. Mental Health Foundation of West Michigan's Christy Buck on the line. Let's continue the conversation of healing and working through grief after the Grand Haven murder suicide has been ruled, plus more about the Be Nice program, prevention, and all that other information that is needed under your leadership, Christy. It never gets old for you, for lack of better introductions, I trust. Your energy is important. Good morning.
5: You got it. Good morning, Shelley, and thanks for having me on today. I think we're all shocked, saddened that this occurred again, and we're talking again because this is a national story right now, right? Mm-hmm. And especially when it is literally in our back door. Grand Haven is so close, and there's so many ties to so many people in West Michigan with this story of death and trauma, tragedy, murder, suicide. I mean, it's scary stuff. So we need to discuss some actions that we can take for ourselves, and then also those that we can do for maybe folks that we know were affected by this and an entire community.
4: What is an immediate action as we work through this week, either knowing or not knowing, as most of us most probably don't know the family?
5: I think one is to try to stay off of, it's a big thing to ask people to do, but stay off of internet stories where it may be fake news. And I really encourage people to allow people to do an investigation, and there will be answers. There will be, because there had to be something going on in someone's mind, truly, to do something so horrific. And when our mental health is challenged so much, and I'm not making excuses for anyone, and this is not typical of anybody struggling, but we see this, and things will come out of challenges that were going on, whatever was happening. People are searching for answers, and oftentimes when things happen like this, we don't get full answers. You look at something like students out in Idaho, right? We're still getting more information, and we're talking that was a while later. But it's sad. We've got a community that is needing to get resources, and I know that the school district is providing resources. I don't think they're going to stop providing resources because this is happening now in July, but it's not like it's going to go away in 6 months. There are students that will be missed from school. There will be friends that have lost friends. There will be coworkers that have lost coworkers. So, it extends even into different communities. It's just so sad.
4: Yes. How does a mental health foundation such as yours, prepare for phone calls? How are you reaching out and helping, with the exception of obviously you're doing what you're doing right now, speaking to us on behalf of your community?
5: You got it. And we're going to, we're working in Grand Haven High School is one of our schools. It's a Be Nice school. So students will be working to continue to put awareness pieces out there to other students. So it's universal prevention program across an entire school. So will they be putting messages directly about this trauma? No, in their own way, they will be saying, if you are feeling, make sure you let someone know. They'll be putting signage around. I know that school districts will continue to do really what they need to do, and that is making sure that people have a voice. And this is where it's really important. The day after when they did the visual, very moving, but necessary also to let people feel like they can do something. Oftentimes it's searching, what can I do? How can I help? And at this point, people want to be doing something. So there will probably be even more. They might do something for the students. We'll help to make sure that it's happening in a good way and not being the negative attention that the story is getting right now. And a lot of that is the work is prevention. So while you're doing postvention after a tragedy, you're also doing postvention, building what can we do now as a community so this never happens again.
4: Yes. As you mentioned, avoid as much as possible of some of the naysayers on social media. But some are saying, quarterback, why didn't perhaps the husband reach out for help? Boom, boom, boom. Are men still not reaching out for help? Help me with this.
5: That's huge. I mean, men are not reaching out, you know. Maybe things could have been prevented with the job loss. You know, oftentimes a person loses a job. Now, it may have been unbeknownst. I mean, this is what people are saying also, but that's why it's really important. And also, I'm going to say this, for businesses to also consider doing programming within your company where you are getting resources to employees when they are struggling. Also, when someone's about to lose a job, I'll be honest with you, there are ways to help someone at that point. So when they're struggling at the beginning, when they may be in trouble in a job, allowing yourself as an employer to give out resources for this individual. They may have, the American Hydro Association. I don't know. But these are just good reminders to us all that there are challenges in people's lives, and when you are facing these challenges, oftentimes you don't seek help and assistance. So it's important to be proactive, and these are these things that are happening upstream where we're talking about mental health within companies, within businesses, within churches, within schools, within communities, pummeling people with resources and information, acknowledging that things like losing a job, being financially strained, divorce, possibly being in trouble with the law, drugs, alcohol. These are all risk factors. And, you know, I could name 20 more, Shelley, and I could probably personally check off 5 of stress, right, of complications in my work life or whatever. We need to take a hard look at when I am being challenged, my mental health, what can I do? And those are resources that are available, talk lines, therapists, doctors that are willing to listen and help. It's taking that step forward, and that's that reduction of stigma. And that's where we're talking about mental health, mental illness, suicide. We're talking about it upstream. Before someone is struggling in that downstream of I have no answers, I want to take my life, I'm going to take other lives, what was going on upstream? Where could we have noticed those changes in someone's behaviors?
4: Mental Health Foundation of West Michigan's Christy Buck with us, continuing this conversation of working through grief and obviously prevention. And lastly, remind me of your Be Nice program. I always talk as though there's one person out there that may have not have heard of it. This would be part of prevention.
5: Yeah, so it's a four-step action plan. And with it, it has a program that we go into businesses, communities, schools, churches. We want this action plan in everyone's hands, and it's notice what is good, what is right all the time, but most of all, notice when things are different from what is typically good, right? Invite myself into a conversation. How do I start that? We teach you, but it can be easy because you're approaching someone and letting them know what you've noticed. This is how we build relationships and communicating is building the ability to help someone, challenge that person with the resources that are available, give them the 988 crisis helpline to let them know that if they're ever in a situation where they need someone to talk to right then, there is a phone line, and most of all, empowering them. It feels good to help someone and actually giving someone resources that can help, but not just giving it to them, following them along, connecting with them every few weeks, finding out how they're doing, building resiliency.
4: Take-home message would be
5: start by going to the website at www.benice.org and take the pledge. That is not a money pledge, although funds are great, but that is a pledge. Learn the action plan. Be nice. Notice, invite, challenge, empower.
4: Will we find out more about your Mental Health Foundation of West Michigan?
5: How do we find out?
4: Which website?
5: Follow us on Facebook, the Mental Health Foundation. We put great information out there, how to connect with us. We've got some great events coming up that people can participate in. You know, we have a podcast out, Shelley, and it's on Spotify, and I'd love to have you as my guest. And it's just, you know, we just interviewed some folks from Van Andel Institute who are doing great research, and I think the podcast is really good. 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
4: We're talking about it. Thank you, Christy, for this conversation.
5: Shelley, all the time. Thank you. And everyone, you know, this coming weekend, take time to breathe and think about what you can do to spread the message of hope and resilience. Thank you.

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1: In the WGVU newsroom, I'm Phil Dawson with a weather forecast. Sunny today, a high in the upper 80s. Tonight, partly cloudy, a low in the mid-60s. Cloudy tomorrow, a high in the mid-80s. Tomorrow night, cloudy, showers expected, storms also possible, a low in the mid-60s. Cloudy Saturday, showers likely and possibly a storm, cooler, a high in the upper 70s. Saturday night, cloudy, chance of rain, a low in the low 60s. Sunny Sunday, a high in the mid 80s. And Sunday night, clear, low in the upper 50s.
2: 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Thanks for listening to the Shelley Irwin Show. And a reminder, we might talk about this later. We made it official yesterday. Next year, we're on for year 3. 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
1: Hunter, I'll start with you if I may, Misty.
2: Of course. Yeah, we actually are a center. We support children who have disclosed or experienced sexual abuse. We support the family, the non-offending caregivers. We surround them with that support with forensic interview, therapy, advocacy, court support, medical exams. And we are privileged enough to have law enforcement and Children's Protective Services on site in our building to help make sure that this family is supported to kind of start that healing and that healing portion of their journey, as well as trying to seek justice for them.
1: How important is a forensic interview, Marcia?
3: It's very important. It is the first step of a investigation when there is a report of child sexual abuse. It's a big piece of evidence in the investigation. This is the child's statement about what happened to them. There's a lot of details that are required in a forensic interview, and this is kind of the main piece of what happens next.
1: And do these often take place at the center? I don't want to get too much into the weeds, but or at a comfortable place where the child will be comfortable?
3: So the interviews take place at the facility or at our center. So when the child comes in, they come into our lobby, which is very child friendly. There's toys in there. And then our interview rooms are more controlled. So we have less toys in there. But yes, the interview rooms are at our center.
1: Mysterio, you're busy at the center.
2: Unfortunately, yes. It sort of ebbs and flows, though I will say, you know, the summertime, we can see a little slow, only because children are home, and a lot of times those that are disclosing, they're disclosing to teachers and they're safe adults in the school system. So sometimes we can see a little ebb and flow.
1: Let's bring on the bacon. Who's bacon, Misty?
2: Bacon is our beloved, most favorite employee. He is our facility dog. He is a golden retriever.
1: Yes. From where did he come?
2: He came from Paws with a Cause, and Marcia is actually his handler. Mm-hmm. So
1: I'm a proud board member. So thank you. I know the behind the scenes there, very important. So let's turn to you. How important is bacon for what you do, Marcia?
3: He can be really important when we are talking with kids, especially when kids are coming into our lobby. A lot of times they might be feeling scared or nervous, and bacon can kind of break the ice a little bit. It's really hard when you see him to not smile. So it really will bring a smile to their face and can really shift their energy when they see him. He's a really easy thing to talk about, and he's very silly, goofy. So the kids just love him when they see him.
1: When did you know, and I want to get to your event on Saturday, August 8th, to meet Bacon for sure, but Misty, when did you know that a Bacon was needed for the service?
2: So Bacon is technically our third dog that we've had at the center. We started with a canine through the sheriff's office, and then we had, and that was JC, and then we had Preston, who came from the Small Talk CAC in Lansing, and he was outside of the courtroom for the Larry Nassar survivors after they shared their victim impact statements. And then we had this great opportunity with Paws with a Cause to have Bacon at our facility, and I don't think it was something we could pass up because we've seen the good work that these animals can bring.
1: Yes. So before I get into obviously your event, so you'll bring, will the meeting of Bacon and the child be before the interview?
3: It can happen before the interview. It kind of just depends on the child. Sometimes it's before the interview. Sometimes it's after the interview. A lot of times kids are seeing them when they're regularly coming in for therapy sessions. So a lot of times I'll get a message saying, hey, can Bacon come out to the lobby and visit with so-and-so, or that he's being reserved to go into a therapy session.
1: Yes, well, again, we know an important role you have, but your bacon by the side is important. And yes, the Children's Advocacy Center of Kent County, you invite the community to a second annual Pancakes with Bacon event on the 8th from 9 to 11. What's happening?
2: So we are having our second annual Pancakes with Bacon event. It's a free, family-friendly, fun event sponsored by

0: Easttown Veterinary Clinic and being fed by Kitchen 67. We're having pancakes with bacon, all the great toppings a kid could want for a sugar rush the rest of the day. There'll be face painting, balloon animals, stickers, shirts for sale. It's just a great time to come meet the dogs. There may be a couple other special furry friends too. Mm-hmm. And we have a little, you know, birthday song for Bacon that we like to sing.
1: Because Bacon turned six.
0: Years old this year.
1: Six times seven. So that's 42 in human age. So, you know, Bacon knows better. So, it's funny. Pancakes with bacon. I bet there'll be the edible bacon there.
2: Yes.
1: But yet, the fun, the animal will be allowed where eating happens.
2: Yes. He will.
1: And who do you need to be there? Who is this for? The community, yes?
0: The community, anyone and everyone. We love seeing the children's faces light up when they see Bacon. Last year we had Indy from the DeVos Children's Hospital, and we had Bacon's brother Toast from Sparta Schools came out. So it was great to see three Goldens just running around having a great time and just making everybody smile.
1: Imagine there's a dog named Butter.
2: Oh, for sure.
0: Probably.
1: If I had a fourth dog, wouldn't be a bad name. All right, so it's a pancakes and bacon breakfast. Do I need reservations? Because is this held at your Kentwood District Library community room?
0: Yep, it'll be at the community room at the Kentwood branch of KDL from 9 to 11 on August 8th. There's no need to reserve a space. Just show up anytime during that time.
1: Wonderful. There will be a silent auction, maybe some community partners as well?
0: Yeah.
2: There will be some like gift baskets, things that you can get.
0: Yeah, there's a lot of great stuff. We have some really great auction baskets, including items from Harder and Warner. We have Whiskers. We have Design One, Kendra Scott. There's a lot of great stuff to bid on this year. So we hope everyone comes out and joins.
1: So it's fundraising, but also some fundraising as well, as you're a nonprofit to boot. And I'll have you give a plug back to Paws. I mean, Bacon has gone through pretty extensive training to be where he is these days.
2: First year and a half of his life, he was being trained to do the work that he does now.
1: Yes, and you as both a mom and certainly having a job to do, it's got to be kind of cool.
2: Yeah, he makes me very, very proud.
1: Yeah. Probably doesn't jump up on you when you come home. Yeah, it's the Irwin family. Oh, my goodness, digressing. All right, how else can we help the Children's Advocacy Center of Kent County, ladies?
0: Oh, I think just sharing Facebook posts about things that are happening. We offer tours if people are interested. They can check out our website, which is cac-kent.org. And just really getting out and supporting us in the community, coming to these events and getting to learn more about us.
1: Mm-hmm. Yes. And then back to kind of the more serious side, Marcia, obviously if there are warning signs in a family's house, early intervention key for any type of discussions to be had.
2: Yeah, I think it's really important for families to have discussions about safe touch. And if something were to happen, who that child could tell in order for that process to start and report it.
1: When did you know you wanted to be a forensic interviewer?
2: It's been a lifelong goal of mine, actually. When I first started looking into a career, I wanted to do something that involved child sexual abuse and survivors of it.
1: Good. How details one more time on to find out more information about Saturday, August 8th, and your center, please.
0: Yep, you can visit our website. We're cac-kent.org, and then we are on Facebook and Instagram. And the event will be August 8th from 9 to 11 a.m. at the Kentwood Community Room of KDL.
1: Where's Bacon now?
2: He's at work.
1: Okay, there we are. Rain check. Thank you, ladies. On behalf of the Children's Advocacy Center of Kent County, you doing good things, necessary things, Misty DeVries and Marcia Van Solen and Bacon. Thank you.
0: Thanks, Shelley.

right, get down, as they say. Who am I playing? Groove Merchant, the name of that, that's for sure. I know my brother's listening because he says he was going to sign up for the third annual Shelley Irwin Fun Run. Well, you and me sign up, we may be the first one and two, so let's just do it. Fundraiser for WGVU should be a no-brainer. Plus, get out and about. Reminder, we are at Kids Day at the Zoo next Thursday. That is a fun, wild, crazy day. We'll be broadcasting live from 9 to 10. You'll hear from zoo experts and certainly those on site, Salvation Army. We'll be talking with those on behalf of PNC, our sponsor, and certainly more. So that will be a fun regular venue that we like to visit. And of course, only $7 to get in. I think kids under two free. So next week, Kids Day at the Zoo.

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4: In the WGVU newsroom, I'm Phil Dawson with a weather forecast. Sunny today, a high in the upper 80s. Tonight, partly cloudy, a low in the mid-60s. Cloudy tomorrow, a high in the mid-80s. Tomorrow night, cloudy, showers expected, storms also possible, a low in the mid-60s. Cloudy Saturday, showers likely and possibly a storm, cooler, a high in the upper 70s. Saturday night, cloudy, chance of rain, a low in the low 60s. Sunny Sunday, a high in the mid 80s. And Sunday night, clear, low in the upper 50s.
5: Summer temps climbing, of course, have been there. We're not done yet. Families across the country bracing for some of the highest energy bills perhaps seen in years. Evergreen Collaborative has released a new state affordability roadmap that outlines practical steps that states can take to lower the cost of electricity, housing, transportation, and more. I understand three of the biggest household expenses, with dog food included. Joining us, Lena Moffitt, Executive Director of Evergreen Collaborative. Welcome to you, Lena.
6: Thank you so much.
5: Three dogs in the house. Dog food has to be budgeted in as well. But being all serious, we have some expenses. Lena, a factual introduction. Are temperatures forcing us to perhaps spend a little more?
6: They definitely are. And we are seeing energy prices skyrocket lately. We've seen electricity prices up 16% since the beginning of 2025. And now with gas prices at over $4 a gallon, we are really feeling the squeeze, and it is climate change. Longer and hotter summers are really straining our grid. More people need air conditioning more of the time, but it's also the extreme weather from climate change, like the torrential flash flooding you all just had here in Michigan, or the wildfires in Canada that are choking so many of us across the country. These things are taking a toll on our communities and our energy infrastructure. But it's also things like data centers. These huge facilities use a lot of energy, and they're making it more expensive for the rest of us, unfortunately, because we are currently on the hook to pay for these big facilities' costs. And then finally, we've got to factor in our reliance on oil and gas. So when things like the war in the Middle East or in Russia happen and supplies get constrained, prices go up, our bills go up, and we really just don't have any control over that. But the good news is, it doesn't have to stay that way. We now live in a world where clean energy and homegrown sources like wind and solar and batteries are the cheapest sources of power out there. And one of the best things that we can do to lower prices is to help switch to clean energy as fast as possible.
5: Remind me, before I get into some roadmap details, what's the work of Evergreen Collaborative?
6: Yeah, we work on policies just like this, smart, common sense steps that leaders can take to cut both pollution and costs. So tackling climate change and making people's lives better at the same time.
5: All right, let's talk about Evergreen's, new affordability roadmap for states?
6: Yeah, thanks so much for asking. And again, so glad you all are covering this, because energy prices are really top of mind for folks right now. And there are so many things that state leaders can do. So we put together this roadmap with 30 simple steps that can be taken right now to do things like keep energy more affordable, give people more transportation choices, and build more efficient, affordable housing. And taken together, that's the bulk of most families' budgets. And again, the through line here is that clean energy is cheap energy, and we want to transition as fast as we can. And when we do, we're going to save people money. We did some modeling on what a handful of these policies would save for consumers. And right here in Michigan, we found that just doing three of these key policies would save people over $800 over the next 4 years. So it's important that state leaders start taking these steps and do so as quickly as possible to get more clean energy on the grid and lower costs for people.
5: Yes. Let me ask for some practical advice, Lino. Talk to me about some of the biggest things states can do. Of course, our Michigan forefront to help lower energy bills.
6: Yeah, well, Michigan is really leading the way in many, many instances. So you all passed a law a few years ago to make it easier and faster to permit and build clean energy. And that is already helping because clean energy is the cheapest source of power right now. The more of it we can get onto the grid, the faster, the better. States are also taking action to make sure that data centers pay their own way. And again, Michigan has made some progress on that, but we can go even further. So data centers need to pay for their own upgrades that they need to be able to plug into our grid. They should bring their own new clean energy to make sure that they're not raising energy prices for the rest of us. And then finally, they should enter into strong community benefit agreements, things like data centers paying for homeowners to get energy efficiency upgrades or to get battery solar if they're renters or get rooftop solar if they own their houses. All things that can lower bills for Michiganders right away and help decrease the strain on the grid as those data centers come on. And then finally, states should also follow Michigan's lead and invest in transportation choices. You know, a lot of people don't want to pay $4 a gallon at the pump, so more folks should be able to afford and own electric vehicles or take public transit in places like Detroit. And reshifting the way that we think about transportation to invest more in consumer choices is what people really want to see, and state leaders can take action now.
5: Thanks for the local mention. We Michiganders in it together, talking to you, Lena Moffitt, Executive Director of Evergreen Collaborative. Are there states already doing this successfully? What else do we need to learn to be bigger and better?
6: There really are. Again, Michigan's made a lot of headway here on clean energy. I think Michigan should go even further on data centers. Like, for instance, New Jersey just passed a data center bill that does require them to pay for their own upgrades and energy, but they also incentivize data centers to do things like pay for folks to get home energy efficiency upgrades and rooftop solar. Data centers could even be asked to send checks directly to ratepayers, all things that can help lower costs immediately. I've also been impressed with Colorado, for instance, recently passed a suite of transportation bills that will better incentivize electric vehicle credits for folks, make it cheaper to buy a used electric vehicle, and invest in transportation choices so people really have options. I'd also encourage folks to look into programs that your utilities have. So both consumers and DTE have programs to incentivize home efficiency upgrades and weatherize houses where even just decreasing leaks from your windows and your doors can lower bills for folks really quickly.
5: All right, much on the list to do. Lena, how do we find out more information?
6: Yeah, go to evergreencollaborative.com for the full playbook.
5: Playbook's good. Thank you very much again on behalf of Evergreen Collaborative and this conversation when it comes to, keeping our bills as low as possible. Thank you. Take care.
6: Really great talking with you.
5: Did you know that mole might be more than a mole? Let's talk about the topic. Of course, UV Safety Awareness Month well underway, as is summer. Hopefully, you're taking the prevention strategies, but let's learn more. Perfect time to help us understand what it comes to skin cancer warning signs. I talked to you, Dr. Amy Malewski, Associate Chief Medical Officer at Blue Cross Blue Shield of Michigan. Good morning to you, Dr. Malewski.
7: Good morning.
5: For you, and of course, this topic that all of us should be aware of when it comes to, how the sun can kiss us, perhaps in a wrong way. The lead-in, that mole might be more than a mole. Talk to me more about this.
7: Yeah, so it's really important. We're all spending more time in the summer to be paying attention to your skin because of the risks of skin cancer. It's one of the more common risks. So most freckles and moles are harmless, but some, as you mentioned, can signal skin cancer. And so you really want to pay attention. The key things are changes or any kind of irregularities in a spot are things that you really want to pay more attention to.
5: Is skin cancer one of the most common cancers in the U.S., but also one of the most treatable when caught early?
7: It is. Yeah, absolutely. Most skin cancers are very treatable. That's why we do advocate that you look at your skin and do self-exams and pay attention to those changes and understand what the signs are that you should be watching for.
5: Go into deeper conversation. There's actually something called the ABCDEs of skin cancer. What is this?
7: Yeah, absolutely. So it's a good set of rules to help you remember the things that you should be watching for. So A stands for asymmetry. And what that is that you're looking for if a spot looks uneven or if it looks different than the rest of the spot, that's something to pay attention to. B stands for border. And that means you're looking at the edges of it and looking to see, is there anything that's uneven or jagged or doesn't look well-defined? Again, another sign to pay attention to. C stands for color. And that means if you see variation of the color, it looks different within the spot, different shades, or if you're seeing anything like that's red or blue or white, those are things that you want to pay attention to. D is diameter, which means the size of the spot. Has it gotten bigger over time? So monitoring it over time. And then also, generally, a good rule of thumb is if you can take a pencil, most people have a pencil around, and hold an eraser up to it. If it's bigger than a pencil eraser, it may be something that you want to get looked at by a physician. So, and then the last one is E, and that means evolving. And again, it goes back to that thing that if it's changing in shape, size, color, if you're seeing any areas that are itching or bleeding or that aren't healing, those are all signs that you need to get in and get that checked.
5: Thank you for that. How do I perform a skin self-exam?
7: Yeah, it's a great question. So generally with a skin self-exam, you're going to want to have a mirror. Generally, if you can get a full-length mirror, that's best, but any mirror will do. And you really want to take a look at kind of all parts of your skin. Areas that people tend to forget are, you know, checking their backside, their back and their bottom, looking at your feet, the bottoms of your feet, the soles, the palms of your hands, in between your fingers and toes. And another area that commonly gets forgotten that gets a lot of sun exposure is the back of your neck, as well as the top of your head. Checking those areas, really you want to look at all of your skin, but those areas are important to remember because they're oftentimes what people forget.
5: And when do I see a doctor?
7: Yeah, so we do advocate that it's good to see a doctor regular for an annual skin exam. So it's just a good practice to get into, particularly as we age and we have more sun exposure. And when you go, they're generally going to do that full exam. It takes 15 to 20 minutes. They'll look at spots. Sometimes they'll use a magnifying glass. Sometimes they will monitor something with a picture to make sure and keep it in your record to see if something's changing over time. If they see an area that's concerning, sometimes they'll take a small sample of it, a biopsy, and send it to the lab to take a look at it.
5: Talking all things, well, skin cancer in this thick of the summer. Associate Chief Medical Officer at Blue Cross Blue Shield of Michigan, Dr. Amy Malewski, with us. So who's most at risk? You're speaking to a kid who grew up with red hair, freckles, and pigtails.
7: There you go. There are definitely risk factors, but I always like to remind people that we see skin cancer in all skin types, so it's important. It's an important message for everybody, but particularly there are higher risk groups. If you've had a family history of skin cancer or if you have a personal history of skin cancer, as I mentioned before, aging, so over the ages of 65, and those who have fair skin, freckles, you know, red hair, blonde hair, oftentimes because your skin is more sensitive, you tend to burn more. And then the other thing to pay attention to is if you've had a lot of burns, if you've had particularly sunburns, multiple sunburns or sunburns where you've blistered, that's going to put you at higher risk as well.
5: Yes. What's the bottom line on early detection?
7: So early detection is really important. So monitoring your skin, doing those regular checks at home, self-exams, getting in for annual checkups with your primary care or dermatologist to look at your skin, because skin cancer is very, very treatable. It's common, but it's also very treatable if it's caught early.
5: And, of course, that website is bcbsm.com for more information. A little pregnant pause there for you because I'm bringing up the music, as they say. I'm Shelley Irwin. Good that you have listened for the last hour, but stay with us. WGVU.org for all of your programming. 1A follows. Off to a ribbon cutting for UPrep, one of GRPS's latest, so perhaps bring back some pictures or some stories from that. And then how about a visit to Rotary? Get involved in your community. There's the action item. Your inspiration for the day, according to Mahatma Gandhi, I will not let anyone walk through my mind with their dirty feet. Okay. Have a great day. I'm Shelley Irwin.

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1: I really dislike the name jam band. 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

0: Carlos Barragan was happy for his mom when she found someone new. The man was an American soldier based in Syria, and his mom met him online.
1: You know, a lot of like, we're going to get married and we're going to live this beautiful life together, and I'm always going to take care of you.
0: Carlos is a reporter, so he traced the email, but it wasn't from Syria. It was from Nigeria. So Carlos flew there and discovered that his mother had been sucked into a huge romance scamming network.
1: This idea that he kept hearing in America, that the scammers were part of very dangerous international mafias. And then you get there and you meet someone like Aziz. He's able to get $5 or $10 from a British man who is so lonely. He's so willing to accept that this person is real.
0: I'm Meghna Chakrabarty. Today on Point, Nigeria's Yahoo Boys and how they exploit lonely hearts thousands of miles away. Stay with us.

0: I'm Jennifer Moss in the WGVU newsroom. Here's what's making news on this Wednesday. The Grand Rapids Board of Education says the search is officially underway for their next superintendent. And while the board will make the selection, WGVU's Phil Dawson reports they want input from the community.
1: I'm hopeful that community will join us in that process.
2: Grand Rapids Board of Education trustee Erica Van Dyke says the first community town hall meeting to discuss the selection of the district's next superintendent is August 11th.
1: I just want to make sure that the public knows we're going to start doing community listening.
2: Board President Jose Rodriguez says four community town halls are
3: could see the extent of the injury to his eye that he no longer has vision in.
4: Prosecutors argued Matar attacked Rushdie to carry out a 1989 fatwa issued by Ayatollah Ruhollah Khomeini that called for the author's death. Matar is already serving 25 years in state prison for attempted murder and now faces up to life in federal prison. For NPR News, I'm Ijaz Jasil in Buffalo.
5: Search and rescue crews continue to comb through a shopping mall that collapsed in this week's powerful earthquake that struck southwestern Japan. At least 25 people are dead, dozens injured, and those numbers are expected to grow. The quake and aftershocks toppled homes and bridges, leaving thousands without power. Meanwhile, concerns are growing about illness from disease and also the sweltering heat. On Wall Street, the Dow is up 340 points. NASDAQ is up 603 points. That's up more than 2.5%. 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
1: Born in the USA is one of the most misunderstood songs of all time. Even though they were selling zillions of records, they were saying things that were maybe really unpopular with the people who were buying those records.
0: I'm Meghna Chakrabarty. 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
2: Live from NPR News in Washington, I'm Janine Herbst. At least 8 people are dead, dozens wounded, as Russia pounded Ukraine overnight with hundreds of drones and missiles. NPR's Greg Myrie has more.
3: President Volodymyr Zelensky warned in a late-night post on social media that Russia was planning a major attack. Hours later, the bombing began with missile and drone fire on multiple cities, including the capital, Kyiv. The deadliest attack was in the central city of Kryvyi Rih, where local officials said 6 members of an extended family were killed. The bombardment came 2 days after Zelensky met President Trump at the White House and asked for more air defense weapons. Russia carries out airstrikes nightly and periodically unleashes a massive barrage in an attempt to overwhelm Ukraine's limited air defenses. Greg Myrie, NPR News, Kyiv.
2: The number of people excused from the Trump administration's new state Medicaid work requirement rules is small, smaller than even some conservative states wanted. Catherine Houghton of KFF Health News has more.
4: By January, millions of people will have to prove they're either working, volunteering, or going to school to keep Medicaid's low-cost health coverage. States like Montana initially planned to give people who are homeless a pass. But the federal government says that's not allowed.
5: My Medicaid is still active, but when are they going to cut that off from me? I can't get employed. How am I supposed to survive?
4: Taiwan Pugh has been living without housing in Missoula, Montana, since his wife's death last year. He has seizures that make it hard to keep a job. People like Pugh could still qualify for a medical exemption, but that would take a paper trail of proof, which is especially hard for people without steady access to housing and health care.
2: The head of FIFA is setting a September 19th deadline for World Soccer Federations to join a venture bankrolled by the brother of President Trump's son-in-law, Jared Kushner. NPR's John Stolness says the plan is drawing strong negative reaction from many of those governing bodies.
6: The European soccer body, UEFA, calls the move by FIFA President Gianni Infantino a scheme and says the World Cup is not FIFA's to sell. The plan to create a $20 billion subsidiary to run the World Cup would be backed by Joshua Kushner's investment firm Thrive Capital. In a video selling the potential arrangement, Infantino pitched the idea as a way to grow the sport for everyone.
7: If and only if it is approved by the majority of our 211 member associations and the FIFA Council, it would be a FIFA-owned and controlled subsidiary consolidating FIFA's commercial and event operations.
6: Asian Federation officials are also against the move.
2: NPR's John Stolness reporting. You're listening to NPR News from Washington. The economy.
8: I'm Jennifer Moss in the WGVU newsroom. Here's what's making news on this Thursday. Michigan is reporting more than 10,000 confirmed and probable cases of the disease, cyclosporiasis. Quinn Kleinfelter has more.
9: I'm hopeful that community will join us in that process.
10: Grand Rapids Board of Education trustee Erica Van Dyke says the first community town hall meeting to discuss the selection of the district's next superintendent is August 11th.
9: I just want to make sure that the public knows we're going to start doing community listening.
10: Board President Jose Rodriguez says 4 community town halls are planned, 3 in August, 1 in September, to help develop an applicant profile, guide the recruitment process, and choose search firms to identify qualified applicants.
11: I know that folks want to have some choice in who we're choosing, and I think that's great.
10: The board will accept superintendent applications until October 4th.
9: I'm hopeful that as a board and as a district, we recognize that responsibility to be proximate to our community throughout this process.
10: Current superintendent Dr. Leedrianne Roby is under contract until next June. To accept input on her replacement, the district is also posting an online survey.
9: A lot of different ways to engage in that. Proximity to community is our greatest responsibility and our greatest strength.
10: I'm Phil Dawson.
8: The Michigan Supreme Court struck down life without parole sentences on Tuesday for a group of people convicted of felony murder before 1980. The decision builds on recent rulings limiting mandatory life sentences. The case centered on people who, because of now overturned case law, were convicted without a finding of malicious intent. The court ruled that imposing Michigan's harshest penalty without that finding amounted to cruel or unusual punishment.
12: Other contributors include
8: Capital
12: One. A new
8: court process now awaits this group who have been in prison for 4 decades or more to determine if they are eligible to ask the parole board for release. From the WGVU newsroom on this Thursday, I'm Jennifer Moss. West Michigan weather for Greater Grand Rapids and all of the Lakeshore. Today, sunny skies with a high near 87 degrees. Partly cloudy tonight with a low around 65. Increasing clouds on Friday with a high near 86 degrees. A chance of showers and thunderstorms Friday night. We'll have cloudy skies with a low around 65 degrees. Showers likely on Saturday with thunderstorms also possible. That's after 2 p.m. Mostly cloudy with a high near 79 degrees. We'll see a low around 62 Saturday night.
0: This is On Point. I'm Meghna Chakrabarty. In 1983, John Mellencamp released his seventh studio album, And in it, the legendary anthem, Pink Houses.

0: West Michigan weather for Greater Grand Rapids and all of the lakeshore. Today, sunny skies with a high near 87 degrees. Partly cloudy tonight with a low around 65. Increasing clouds on Friday with a high near 86 degrees. A chance of showers and thunderstorms Friday night. We'll have cloudy skies with a low around 65 degrees. Showers likely on Saturday with thunderstorms also possible. That's after 2 p.m. Mostly cloudy with a high near 79 degrees. We'll see a low around 62 Saturday night.
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0: West Michigan weather for Greater Grand Rapids and all of the lakeshore. Today, sunny skies with a high near 87 degrees. Partly cloudy tonight with a low around 65. Increasing clouds on Friday with a high near 86 degrees. A chance of showers and thunderstorms Friday night. We'll have cloudy skies with a low around 65 degrees. Showers likely on Saturday with thunderstorms also possible. That's after 2 p.m. Mostly cloudy with a high near 79 degrees. We'll see a low around 62 Saturday night.
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0: Good afternoon to you and welcome to Here and Now West Michigan. I'm Jennifer Moss, and coming up this hour in today's edition of Have You Seen, David Hast and WGVU's Scott Vanderwerf discuss the British Ealing Studios classic comedy The Lady Killers. That's coming up. In your forecast, sunny skies today with a high near 87 degrees, partly cloudy tonight with a low around 65, a high near 86 on Friday. 81 degrees right now in Grand Rapids, 82 in Holland, 80 degrees in Muskegon. NPR News is next.
1: Live from NPR News, I'm Lakshmi Singh. President Trump says he has no objection to temporarily withdrawing Todd Blanche's nomination for attorney general. In a social media post, the president said if Republican Senators Tom Tillis and John Cornyn won't vote to confirm Blanche, he could wait and renominate the acting AG after the senators leave office. NPR's Ryan Lucas reports on what's behind the GOP holdouts.
2: A spokesperson said Senators John Cornyn of Texas and Tom Tillis of North Carolina, both Republicans, want written assurances from the Justice Department related to President Trump's settlement to end his IRS lawsuit over his leaked tax returns. Blanche needs the support of every committee Republican for his nomination to advance. Cornyn and Tillis have both said they won't support Blanche without the written guarantees they are seeking from the Justice Department. Ryan Lucas, NPR News, Washington.
1: The war between the U.S. and Iran threatens to draw in more countries in the Middle East. Egypt might be the latest. Local authorities say an unidentified drone caused an explosion at a port yesterday, amplifying risks to the crucially vital Suez Canal trading route. Kuwait and Jordan, where U.S. military installations are located, have been repeatedly targeted. Yesterday, Saudi Arabia disclosed for the first time that it is now directly involved. Just a few days ago, the U.S. and Iran appeared to pause their attacks to give ceasefire discussions a chance. As NPR's Jana Raff reports on what's happened since.
3: CENTCOM says it launched a heavy wave of strikes against Iran overnight. It said the targets included military command centers and missile facilities. And that is in retaliation for what the U.S. military called a surprise Iranian attack on Wednesday. That attack hit the Muwaffaq Basalti Air Base in the Jordanian desert, where the U.S. has a major military presence, and where three U.S. soldiers were killed in an Iranian attack this month.
1: NPR's Jana Raff reporting. Chinese-founded Shein, the massive fast fashion online retailer, says its operations in the U.S. are under the investigation of the Federal Trade Commission. More from NPR's Alina Selyukh.
4: Shein over the years has faced numerous inquiries in the U.S. and in Europe, often focused on its supply chain and workplace conditions. Last year, for example, Shein told British lawmakers that it had found two cases of child labor at its factories. At the time, Shein was aiming to list its shares in London, which did not work out. Shein also had tried and failed to do an IPO in New York. Now it's going for Hong Kong, and its financial disclosures had to report the new investigation by the U.S. Federal Trade Commission. The FTC confirmed the probe to NPR, but its focus and timing are unclear. Shein says the result could mean significant fines. Alina Selyukh, NPR News.
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0: I'm Jennifer Moss in the WGVU newsroom. Here's what's making news on this Thursday. Turnout at early voting sites in Michigan is up 78% over the same period leading up to the 2024 primary. That's according to the Michigan Department of State. WGVU's Dee Morrison has more.
5: A week ahead of the August 4th primary, the Michigan Secretary of State's office recorded more than 832,000 residents have already cast their ballots. That's a turnout rate of over 11% of all registered active voters. More than 1.9 million have requested a mail-in ballot for the election. Roughly 800,000 already mailed in an absentee ballot, up 38% from 2024, while more than 30,000 cast theirs in person at an early voting site in the first 3 days after opening. Mail-in ballots must be received in clerks' offices by 8 p.m. election night, August 4th. Voters can return ballots in a local drop box or hand deliver to their clerk's office. Michiganders who have not registered to vote can do so at their clerk's office and vote by absentee ballot until polls close Election Day. Early voting continues through Sunday, August 2nd. Sites and hours are listed at mi.gov/early voting. I'm Dee Morrison.
0: And legislative Democrats have reintroduced 9 bills that were stuck in limbo for 18 months during a lengthy court battle with House Republicans before Governor Gretchen Whitmer vetoed them earlier this month. Whitmer said the long delay made implementing the bills untenable. House Speaker Matt Hall says Democrats should not have waited so long to introduce the new bills, but he's ready to negotiate. From the newsroom, I'm Jennifer Moss.
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1: I'm Indira Lakshmanan. This is Here and Now. The Middle East appears to be on the brink of a wider regional war today. U.S. Central Command says it launched a wave of heavy airstrikes against Iran following Iran's surprise attack on U.S. forces in Jordan yesterday. Saudi Arabia acknowledged for the first time undertaking joint strikes with the U.S., and an Egyptian port also came under attack yesterday. With earlier strikes on U.S. positions in Jordan, Bahrain, and Kuwait, the war has expanded beyond the limited engagement President Trump expected. NPR's Jane Arraf joins us now from Amman, Jordan, with more. Welcome, Jane.
2: Hi, Indira.
1: So Iran is turning out to be a much tougher adversary than Trump expected. It seems like the president thought Iran was a paper tiger regime that would collapse under a heavy initial assault, but they've held tight. The leaders in Tehran now seem to think that Trump is the paper tiger. So why did Iran resume fighting when there was a pause and the U.S. was negotiating?
2: So it's hard to know for sure what Iran is thinking, because one of the things that's happened since the U.S. killed the supreme leader at the start of the war is decision-making has become more diffuse and the regime seems to have become more hardline. But what analysts seem to believe is that Iran is basically testing the U.S. reaction. So they had paused these attacks to give diplomacy a chance, and Iran had said it wouldn't fire if the U.S. didn't fire, and that kind of held until Friday. But then there were these attacks by Iran in Jordan, and that obviously was, as U.S. military, CENTCOM put it, a surprise attack, and the ball was rolling again, and which brings us to today, when there were attacks again between Iran and the U.S., and potential attacks in other places.
1: Well, Egypt and Saudi Arabia are two players who are now very directly affected by this war. Is this turning into a larger regional Mideast war, or where else is the war expanding?
2: You know, it isn't yet an all-out, full-on regional war, but what we are seeing are, if you will, exploratory attacks in places, such as potentially the Ukrainian drone strike that hit an Iranian commercial vessel in the Caspian Sea. Ukraine said the target was to disrupt supply lines of weapons from Iran to Russia. But really, the other dynamic we're seeing is what's happening in Iraq, Iran's neighbor, where Iran-backed militias have been hit by the U.S. and Saudi Arabia in retaliation for attacks by these militias on U.S. targets. Now, these militias are important because they're not just Iranian-backed, they're part of Iraqi government security forces. And that puts the new prime minister in Iraq in a huge bind, because here's this ally of Iran under pressure by the U.S., and there's not very much he can do about it.
1: So in the brief time we have left, Jane, have President Trump's strategy and goals in this war shifted? He promised at the end of February when he launched the war that it was going to be swift, that the U.S. was going to be victorious. 5 months later, that hasn't happened. So have the goalposts shifted? What's happening?
2: Well, it started, as you'll recall, with regime change. There must be regime change. Obviously, that didn't happen the way the U.S. wanted. And lately, what we've seen is the focus almost entirely on the Strait of Hormuz. And there is desperation on the part of the U.S. to solve that problem, get oil flowing through there again, and a real determination on the part of Iran to hang on to that strait.
1: That's Jane Arraf, international correspondent with NPR. Jane, thank you so much and stay safe.
2: Thank you, Indira.
0: Well, today the government reported that the U.S. economy slowed in the latest quarter, growing just 1.5%. Also out today, one measure of inflation shows prices rose in June, but less so compared to May. This comes a day after the Federal Reserve voted to keep interest rates steady for now, but that may not last for long. Financial markets are acting as if they expect higher rates this fall as the central bank tries to control stubborn inflation. NPR Scott Horsley reports.
3: The Federal Reserve has not adjusted interest rates since the end of last year, but with inflation still uncomfortably high and average gasoline prices back above $4 a gallon, there's growing pressure for a rate increase. Three of the 12 voting members on the Fed's rate-setting committee said they would have preferred to raise rates by a quarter percentage point yesterday, and investors see a better-than-even chance that the central bank will raise rates at its next policy meeting in September. Fed Chairman Kevin Warsh has said he welcomes robust debate on the committee, or what he calls a good family fight. But Warsh told reporters any disagreement on the committee is about tactics and timing, not the basic goal of wrestling inflation under control.
4: There was a lot of agreement that I heard that we have the powers, the tools, also the authority to deliver stable prices.
3: In the past, the Fed's interest rate decisions were often telegraphed well in advance to avoid rattling financial markets. Warsh, however, wants to limit such forward guidance so the central bank will have more room to maneuver.
4: Surprises are not the objective, but at the same time, I would say we didn't come into this meeting feeling constrained by the full range of alternatives we had in front of us.
3: Inflation has already been higher than the Fed would like for more than 5 years now. Warsh tried to tamp down any notion that the central bank is growing comfortable with sticky inflation. He says the target of limiting overall price hikes to 2% per year remains in effect. Scott Horsley, NPR News, Washington.
0: Former U.S. Attorney Jay Clayton is now in line to become the 14th Director of National Intelligence. He was confirmed Tuesday night in a party line vote. When he'll be sworn in is not clear. Politico reports that the acting DNI, Bill Pulte, is pressing President Trump to delay Clayton's confirmation so that Pulte can lay off more staff and declassify more intelligence information. Pulte is a Trump loyalist, and critics say Clayton could be too. They're afraid that as the head of all U.S. intelligence agencies, he won't stand up to the president, refusing in his confirmation hearings, for instance, to say that Joe Biden won the 2020 election. John Sacliardis is cybersecurity and intelligence reporter for Politico. He's been covering the Clayton confirmation process. John, welcome.
5: Thanks for having me.
0: And so, as you well know, Clayton does not have deep intelligence experience. And as we said, he wouldn't say that Biden won the election, only that he was certified. So how are you interpreting that? Might he be looking back at that election as now head of intelligence?
5: It is really hard to say, but what we do know is that his comments at the hearings unnerved Democrats who came into the confirmation process for Clayton actually excited about his pick. They viewed Clayton as a sort of level-headed, very well-credentialed U.S. attorney who would be a respectable head of the ODNI in a way that his two predecessors, Bill Pulte and Tulsi Gabbard, were not. His performance in the hearing when he sidestepped questions about who won the 2020 elections, repeatedly refused to say that Joe Biden fairly won yet that year's vote. And then there was a separate moment, too, where he sort of dodged these questions about Tulsi Gabbard's very controversial decision earlier this winter to show up at an Atlanta area elections facility at the heart of Trump's claims the 2020 election was stolen. Clayton sort of fumbled some questions from Democrats on the panel about whether he was aware of what Gabbard had done. And then he dodged a question about whether he would show up at a raid just like that if Trump ever asked him.
0: Well, I'm going to jump in here. You say he dodged. He either purposefully dodged or just seemed completely unprepared for what was going to be, you know, a question about whether he'd pursue the kind of election investigations that former DNI Tulsi Gabbard started. Now, we should say that Jay Clayton did say in that confirmation hearing that he's not an election denier. But do we know, you know, will he have a role in investigating elections, something no other DNI has done?
5: That's right. Again, I think it's an open question. And one thing that really didn't help Jay Clayton's case and that added a lot of scrutiny to his comments at the confirmation hearing was that Trump, 2 days later, gave a big primetime speech in which he revived his claims the 2020 election, his unproven false claims, was marred by fraud and foreign meddling, in this case by China. And he called on the heads of the U.S. intelligence community to conduct investigations into what had happened. So presumptively, Clayton will be taking over part of that investigation as the head of the ODNI, which oversees the other 17 elements of the U.S. intelligence community.
0: Yeah. Well, and that brings us to the phrase we haven't heard in a while, FISA Section 702. This allowed U.S. intelligence agencies to spy on terrorism suspects abroad without court-ordered warrants, and it became so controversial because it swept up the communications of Americans. So, you know, this has been kind of debated during this process, during this hearing. Do we know where Jay Clayton stands on FISA?
5: I think it's a fair bet that Clayton is going to support a FISA renewal. The big question is when. The House has already left town for the August recess, and the Senate will be leaving at the end of next week. Once they come back, we start heading into midterm season, and FISA is a controversial program that the Senate and the House may not want to vote on ahead of the midterms. So we might not see this program getting renewed for several months, but one of Jay Clayton's primary responsibilities when he steps into the office likely will be working with Congress on a deal to get the program reauthorized.
0: And just briefly, Bill Pulte claimed to have fired a third of the national intelligence staff. What does that mean, to lose so many people?
5: I think there's hope in the Senate that Jay Clayton can come in and stabilize the ODNI, but he's going to do it, like you said, with an office that is diminished in stature. It's almost half the size of what it was when Tulsi Gabbard came in about a year and a half ago. Now, some folks in the Senate have argued that ODNI for a long time has been too big and it's past due for this type of staffing reductions. On the flip side, you do have many more cautious voices, in particular Democrats, who are concerned that you are sort of kneecapping this institution that was stood up in the aftermath of the September 11th terrorism attacks. So it's going to be a big challenge for Clayton as he gets there to figure out the right size and role for his office.
0: That's John Sakellariadis, cybersecurity and intelligence reporter for Politico. John, thank you for helping us untangle some of this. We'll continue to do that. Thank you.
5: Thank you so much for having me.
0: And we're just getting started. So glad you're here. Stay here, here and now.
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7: West Michigan weather for greater Grand Rapids and all of the lakeshore. Today, sunny skies with a high near 87 degrees. Partly cloudy tonight with a low around 65. Increasing clouds on Friday with a high near 86 degrees. A chance of showers and thunderstorms Friday night. We'll have cloudy skies with a low around 65 degrees. Showers likely on Saturday with thunderstorms also possible. That's after 2 p.m. Mostly cloudy with a high near 79 degrees. We'll see a low around 62 Saturday night.
8: When it comes to regulating AI, there's not much guidance from the federal government, but a group of teens is ready to take on the challenge of coming up with policy around AI in academics.
9: Now it falls to the kids. Let them lead the way.
8: I'm Sasha Pfeiffer. We take you to Boston, where students have come together to agree on one unified national policy to navigate AI in schools. 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
7: You're listening to WGVU's listener-supported Here and Now West Michigan on this Thursday, July 30th. I'm Jennifer Moss. Today on Have You Seen, David Hast and WGVU Scott VanderWerf talk about the British Ealing Studios classic comedy, The Lady Killers, that starred Alec Guinness. The Ealing Studio created the modern sensibility of comedy in post-World War II Britain.
11: You are most kind, and if I may say so, you have a very curious, charming house. Such pretty windows.
12: Oh, thank you. I'm rather afraid the position.
11: I always think the windows are the eyes of a house. And didn't someone say, the eyes are the windows of the soul?
12: I don't really know, but, oh, it's such a charming thought. I do hope someone expressed it.
11: Well, au revoir.
12: Good morning, Professor Marcus.
11: Till tomorrow.
12: Now, did you understand all that? We're going to have a guest in the house.
13: Scott, have you seen The Lady Killers?
14: I have seen The Lady Killers, the original 1955 version. I have not seen the 2004 Coen Brothers version yet. And in fact, not only have I seen it, but I've seen it many times, but recently I rewatched it for the first time in probably decades and really enjoyed it.
13: The Lady Killers is one of a number of comedies that Alec Guinness acted in early in his career that were produced at Ealing Studios in London between 1949 and 1957 were the comedies he was in. And the best remembered ones that we'll talk about today are The Lady Killers, which was the fourth of them. But the other three in order were Kind Hearts and Coronets, The Lavender Hill Mob, and The Man in the White Suit. Alec Guinness, we did a show earlier on David Lean's early films before he started making his epics. So Alec Guinness got his start in movies with the great director David Lean in the two adaptations of Charles Dickens' novels, Great Expectations and Oliver Twist, in 1946 and 48. And he immediately established himself in these films as a versatile actor with both dramatic and comic skills. Nowadays, I'm sure that Alec Guinness is best remembered for two things. Number one, he was Obi-Wan Kenobi in the Star Wars movies. And number two, his more famous dramatic roles in the later David Lean epics, like Lawrence of Arabia, Dr. Zhivago, and especially The Bridge on the River Kwai, which he won Best Actor for.
14: So, yeah, The Lady Killers.
13: Yeah, so The Lady Killers is it's a rare one in color. They did mostly black and white. Most of those Ealing comedies were black and white. And it's a story of these five criminals that are planning an armored car robbery, and they rent a room from this old lady, and she gets involved. They actually purposely involve her to pick up the loot unbeknownst to her, but then everything goes wrong.
14: And the one thing that I don't think they really said anything in terms of, they didn't show that the Alec Guinness character actually knew who she was. It's almost as if he just wanted, maybe he wanted that particular house to rent that house and rent a room in that house. But the very first scene, it establishes that this woman is an eccentric elderly woman who the police know. She comes to the police on a regular basis with some outrageous thing to talk about, and they just sort of humor her. That's set up in the first scene.
13: Right, which becomes important at the end when she comes to them and tells them something and they don't believe her. But it's just these five eccentric criminals who their whole goal, they rent this room from Mrs. Wilberforce, who they refer to as Mrs. Lopsided behind her back. They pretend they're musicians. So they all have these cases, which we find out later, they're like cello cases and things, are what they're going to carry the cash out in after they've robbed the armored car. And they pose as musicians and go upstairs to plot the heist, and they just play a record of a string quartet playing. So she thinks they're actually musicians. But they're hilarious little stereotypes. One of them seems like a total gangster. He carries his violin case like it's a machine gun. One of them's a punch drunk boxer called One Round. And one of them is a sophisticated former major kind of guy who acts so sophisticated, but he's a crook too. Alec Guinness, just hilarious. Like, his teeth are the best thing in the movie, the way he has these odd-looking teeth.
14: His teeth and his hair.
13: And his hair, yeah.
14: And he, like, you know, we talked about how he looks, you know, he portrays these eight characters in Kind Hearts and Coronets, and they're all different. And here he's yet different again.
13: Yeah.
14: You know, just like it's him, but he approaches the role like he transforms himself.
13: Yeah, he's one of those, we have to talk about character actors, and often a character actor is a kind of actor you see over and over, and they often play the same kind of character. Guinness is one of these ones that can play any kind of eccentric character.
14: But he also was a Shakespearean actor as well.
13: Oh, of course. Yeah, that's where he started, I'm sure. But he plays, he's pretending he's a professor, Professor Marcus. One of the joys of this, if you're a fan of, say, Peter Sellers, you know, the Pink Panther movies and so forth, this is Peter Sellers' first movie. And he worshipped Alec Guinness because Sellers was a comic actor. He knew he was going to be a comic actor. He came out of like sketch comedy, and he adored, of course, Alec Guinness's performance doing eight roles in Kind Hearts and Coronet. And lo and behold, later in his career, in 1964, he does maybe the greatest example ever of an actor playing multiple roles.
14: In Dr. Strangelove.
13: Right.
14: Or How I Stopped Worrying and Learned to Love the Bomb.
13: Right. When he plays the president, the Air Force office, British Air Force officer, and
14: Dr. Strangelove,
13: the insane scientist, Dr. Strangelove, yes.
14: And also, Herbert Lahm is one of the bad guys
13: in this film. Right, he's the gangster type guy.
14: And he was the foil for Peter Sellers in all of the Pink Panther movies.
13: Oh, that's right. Yeah, yeah. And he's in some of the other Ealing comedies as well. But
14: and this is the film, The Lady Killers, it was written by William Rose, the story and the screenplay, and he claimed that he dreamt the entire film, woke up, wrote down the story, and that's where the screenplay came from, whether that's true or not.
13: I can imagine it's a super simple idea. Bunch of crooks take a room, pretend they're musicians, use the old lady to help them rob, and then everything falls apart. That's not in their ideas.
14: All right.
13: Well, thanks, Scott.
14: Well, thanks for joining us.
7: On Wall Street, this noon hour, U.S. stocks are bouncing back today after Microsoft leaped on hopes that its big spending on artificial intelligence technology will be worth it, while computer chip companies clawed back some of their big recent losses. The S&P 500 rallied 1.2% and recovered three-quarters of its drop from the prior day, which was its worst in 7 weeks. The Dow Jones Industrial Average was up 265 points or 0.5%, and the NASDAQ Composite, which is full of AI stocks, jumped 2.5% a day after it fell 9.8% below its record set last month. It's been a choppy year for restaurants that lean into lettuce. Lettuce prices rose sharply in the first half of 2026 due to hot weather in Arizona, where about one-third of America's lettuce is grown. Now, some restaurants are dealing with the fallout from a cyclospora outbreak linked to shredded lettuce that has sickened thousands of Americans. Taco Bell will likely see the biggest sales impact from the outbreak, but market research companies say other salad-focused chains are seeing reduced foot traffic as well. Federal health officials first tied the outbreak to shredded iceberg lettuce served at Taco Bell restaurants in multiple states, although health officials say there might be additional causes. And that's a look at business news on this Thursday.
15: Here's today's edition of Health in a Heartbeat. July is the peak of the heat. The month brings the scorching dog days of summer, a season of perspiration. When most of the Northern Hemisphere isn't taking refuge in air-conditioned places, it's a time many of us spend outdoors, at barbecues, pool parties, or trips to the beach. Hence this reminder that July is also UV Safety Month. Ultraviolet rays cause most skin cancer. Groups like the American Academy of Dermatology and the American Cancer Society offer plenty of tips for protecting yourself from the sun's penetrating rays. First, the basics. Find the shade and stay in it when you can. Wear clothing that protects you from the sun and liberally apply a broad-spectrum water-resistant sunscreen with an SPF of 30 or more. And reapply as the manufacturer's instructions suggest. There's more to it than that, of course. Know that the sun's UV rays are strongest between 10 a.m. and 4 p.m. If you're in or on the water, sand or snow, the sun's rays will be reflected and more intense. Protect your eyes with UV-blocking sunglasses and wear UV-blocking clothing. Rule of thumb, if you can see through a garment, it's too sheer to protect you. For those with the fairest complexions who are most vulnerable to the sun, some companies make clothing that's both comfortable and protective. Even on a cloudy day, UV rays still cause problems. Watch for forecasts that include a UV index. In general, the higher the number, the more caution you need to take. So get your sun protection game in order this month and get through summer safely. And don't forget to put sunscreen on your ears. They burn too. Health in a Heartbeat is produced by University of Florida Health, committed to advancing excellence in patient care, research, and education, and by WUFTFM. Our medical advisors include University of Florida College of Medicine faculty members who provide the latest information in health research and patient care. 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
1: Stations. France has allowed 84,000 evacuees to return home after a massive wildfire, signaling progress in battling the flames. The fire has burned an area four times the size of Paris. However, wildfires continue to flare across Europe, fueled by an exceptionally hot and dry summer. The U.S. economy expanded at a sluggish 1.5% pace from April through June as rising imports weighed on growth. But consumer spending rose. The Commerce Department reported today that growth in the U.S. gross domestic product, the nation's output of goods and services, has decelerated, coming in below economists' expectations. 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
2: West Michigan weather for Greater Grand Rapids and all of the Lakeshore. Today, sunny skies with a high near 87 degrees. Partly cloudy tonight with a low around 65. Increasing clouds on Friday with a high near 86 degrees. A chance of showers and thunderstorms Friday night. We'll have cloudy skies with a low around 65 degrees. Showers likely on Saturday with thunderstorms also possible. That's after 2 p.m. Mostly cloudy with a high near 79 degrees. We'll see a low around 62 Saturday night.
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2: I'm Jennifer Moss in the WGVU newsroom. Here's what's making news on this Thursday. Michigan is reporting more than 10,000 confirmed and probable cases of the disease cyclosporiasis. Quinn Kleinfelter has more.
10: Michigan health officials say there was a jump in the number of cases recently, in part because some hospital systems had backlogs that led to delays in reporting. At least 160 patients have been hospitalized due to the disease, which can cause cramping and explosive diarrhea. But Michigan's chief medical executive, Dr. Natasha Bagdasarian, tells NBC News fewer people appear to be seeking treatment for gastrointestinal issues now. Experts tied the massive increase in cyclosporiasis to contaminated lettuce, but state and federal investigators say they are still trying to confirm the precise source of the outbreak. I'm Quinn Kleinfelter.
2: Turnout at early voting sites in Michigan is up 78% over the same period leading up to the 2024 primary. That's according to the Michigan Department of State. WGVU's Dee Morrison has more.
11: A week ahead of the August 4th primary, the Michigan Secretary of State's office recorded more than 832,000 residents have already cast their ballots. That's a turnout rate of over 11% of all registered active voters. More than 1.9 million have requested a mail-in ballot for the election. Roughly 800,000 already mailed in an absentee ballot, up 38% from 2024, while more than 30,000 cast theirs in person at an early voting site in the first 3 days after opening. Mail-in ballots must be received in clerk's offices by 8 p.m. election night, August 4th. Voters can return ballots in a local drop box or hand deliver to their clerk's office. Michiganders who have not registered to vote can do so at their clerk's office and vote by absentee ballot until polls close election day. Early voting continues through Sunday.

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1: Weather for Greater Grand Rapids and all of the Lakeshore. Today, sunny skies with a high near 87 degrees. Partly cloudy tonight with a low around 65. Increasing clouds on Friday with a high near 86 degrees. A chance of showers and thunderstorms Friday night. We'll have cloudy skies with a low around 65 degrees. Showers likely on Saturday with thunderstorms also possible. That's after 2 p.m. Mostly cloudy with a high near 79 degrees. We'll see a low around 62 Saturday night.
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1: I'm Jennifer Moss in the WGVU Newsroom. Here's what's making news on this Thursday. Michigan is reporting more than 10,000 confirmed and probable cases of the disease cyclosporiasis. Quinn Kleinfelter has more.
3: Michigan health officials say there was a jump in the number of cases recently, in part because some hospital systems had backlogs that led to delays in reporting. At least 160 patients have been hospitalized due to the disease, which can cause cramping and explosive diarrhea. But Michigan's chief medical executive, Dr. Natasha Bagdasarian, tells NBC News fewer people appear to be seeking treatment for gastrointestinal issues now. Experts tied the massive increase in cyclosporiasis to contaminated lettuce, but state and federal investigators say they are still trying to confirm the precise source of the outbreak. I'm Quinn Kleinfelter.
1: Turnout at early voting sites in Michigan is up 78% over the same period leading up to the 2024 primary. That's according to the Michigan Department of State. WGVU's Dee Morrison has more.
4: A week ahead of the August 4th primary, the Michigan Secretary of State's office recorded more than 832,000 residents have already cast their ballots. That's a turnout rate of over 11% of all registered active voters. More than 1.9 million have requested a mail-in ballot for the election. Roughly 800,000 already mailed in an absentee ballot, up 38% from 2024, while more than 30,000 cast theirs in person at an early voting site in the first 3 days after opening. Mail-in ballots must be received in clerks' offices by 8 p.m. election night, August 4th. Voters can return ballots in a local drop box or hand-deliver to their clerk's office. Michiganders who have not registered to vote can do so at their clerk's office and vote by absentee ballot until polls close Election Day. Early voting continues through Sunday, August 2nd. Sites and hours are listed at mi.gov/early voting. I'm Dee Morrison.
1: FEMA has already distributed nearly $13 million to Michigan residents, business owners, and policyholders affected by severe weather this past April. WGVU's David Limbaugh has the details.
5: The Federal Emergency Management Agency, also known as FEMA, is releasing updated numbers for Michigan residents who have applied for federal relief dollars following storm-related damage April 10th through the 21st of this year. According to the agency, $7.3 million in FEMA individual assistance has been dispersed to 850 households. More than $5 million has been paid out to National Flood Insurance Program policyholders, and more than $670,000 in U.S. Small Business Administration low-interest disaster loans have been paid out to individuals and businesses. Applications and 8 FEMA recovery centers are open throughout the state until August 31st, 2026, and residents from 27 designated counties are eligible for relief. More information can be found online at disasterassistance.gov or by calling 1-800-621-3333.

0: 6-2. I'm David Limbaugh.
1: And the Michigan Supreme Court struck down life without parole sentences on Tuesday for a group of people convicted of felony murder before 1980. The decision builds on recent rulings limiting mandatory life sentences. The case centered on people who, because of now overturned case law, were convicted without a finding of malicious intent. The court ruled that imposing Michigan's harshest penalty without that finding amounted to cruel or unusual punishment. A new court process now awaits this group who have been in prison for four decades or more to determine if they are eligible to ask a parole board for release. That's a look at your state and local news. I'm Jennifer Moss.
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4: When it comes to regulating AI, there's not much guidance from the federal government, but a group of teens is ready to take on the challenge of coming up with policy around AI in academics.
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1: 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I'm Jennifer Moss. Checking your forecast for today, we'll have sunny skies with a high near 87 degrees, partly cloudy tonight with a low around 65. Increasing clouds expected on Friday with a high near 86 degrees. There's a chance of showers and thunderstorms Friday night. Cloudy skies with a low around 65 degrees. Saturday, showers are likely with thunderstorms also possible after 2 p.m. It will be mostly cloudy with a high near 79 degrees. A 30% chance of showers Saturday night, mostly cloudy with a low around 62. And then for Sunday, mostly sunny skies with a high near 83 degrees.
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8: What do the physics of beatboxing have to do with artificial intelligence? Well, at the University of Southern California, it's all part of a blueprint for keeping the technology human-centered.
10: Can you believe that a human vocal instrument can provide this, make this sound?
8: Wow.
10: So what you're seeing here is, you know, it's a cross-section of a person's head. You can see there's the tongue, the lips, the airway, trachea, so this is all machine learning.
8: That's Professor Sri Narayanan. He runs USC's Signal Analysis and Interpretation Lab, or SAIL. And he's showing me real-time MRI videos of beatboxers mapped by machine learning algorithms, not just to understand musical performance, but how vocalization functions, or what goes wrong when it doesn't. Narayanan researches behavioral signal processing, using AI to analyze physical patterns in humans to tackle profound clinical challenges, from mapping neurodevelopment and autism to identifying early biomarkers for depression.
10: Words kind of, tell something about my intent, my emotions, the context, who I am. Machines try to do that, right? Behavioral signal processing essentially looks at that. But more than that, it's interested in what happens if there are changes in these systems that generate that, right? To communicate, right?
8: This isn't the buzzy AI of chatbots or coding agents that have been all the rage. But research like this is at the core of a $200 million bet USC is making about what a university can still offer in the age of AI. The new Stevens School for Computing and Artificial Intelligence is pushing to embed the technology across the campus. It's launching a new AI major this fall and minors designed for non-STEM students to apply AI to disciplines like history and art. Gaurav Sukhatme leads the new school. He says higher education has to evolve constantly to stay ahead of technology.
0: We have a very project-driven curriculum, which allows us to refresh the projects that the students do as part of their degree programs. And we keep changing those projects and updating them. So as new topics are born and created, new elective courses spring up much faster than in a more traditional curriculum.
8: As institutions like USC rush to bend every discipline towards AI, he says the ethics of these systems must remain core to the curriculum. Narayanan, whose students have used their lab research to launch mental health startups, says that keeping this advanced tech safe means keeping humans in the loop from the early design phase.
10: For me, humans are at the center of everything, right? Because this is for humans, by humans. While we know the benefit of saying, okay, this can help support people, provide care for people, what is the cost of doing that, especially human cost?
8: With the technology racing ahead, he says, the university is more critical than ever. A human-scaled lab for studying the big questions. Jesus Alvarado produced this episode. I'm Megan McCarty-Carino, and that's Marketplace Tech. This is APM.
1: You're listening to WGVU's Here and Now, West Michigan. For the very latest from the world of technology, on this Thursday, July 30th, let's stop by the Cyber Corner. Elon Musk's company xAI is suing Minnesota over the state's first-in-the-nation law that bans nudification technology on websites and apps. The lawsuit was filed Monday in federal court and potentially provides a test for how far states can go in constitutionally regulating the use of artificial intelligence. xAI's chatbot and image generator Grok is available online. It says Minnesota's law is overly broad and bans many constitutionally protected images and videos. The law is distinct from state and federal laws that typically penalize people who use AI tools to create sexually explicit deep fakes. xAI says its terms of service for using Grok prohibit using it for illegal, harmful, or abusive activities, including notification. And that's the very latest from the world of technology. 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Now let's check out Earthwise.
11: Record high American power use. I'm Randy Simon, and this is Earthwise, a look at our changing environment. U.S. electric power consumption hit a second straight annual record high in 2025 and will rise further in 2026 and 2027. Electric grid consumption had been relatively stable between 2010 and 2021, and per capita consumption even declined over that period. But all that has changed. Electricity demand is surging in large part because of the growing number and size of data centers dedicated to artificial intelligence and cryptocurrency. An additional factor is that homes and businesses are using more electricity and less fossil fuels for heat and transportation. The rapid expansion of renewable energy means that it will meet an increasing part of the rising demand for electricity. Projections from the Energy Information Agency are that the percentage of renewable generation will rise from about 24% in 2025 to 25% in 2026 and 27% in 2027. The share from nuclear power is expected to remain at 18%, while the share from generation from coal will decline from 17% down to 15%. Natural gas will continue to supply about 40% of power generation. Power demand by U.S. data centers is projected to more than double from 2025 to 2027. Projections are that data centers could account for as much as 9% of total electricity generation annually by 2030. The rapid construction of data centers is currently outpacing growth in utility supplies, leading to a potential shortfall in grid capacity as well as rising consumer electricity prices in some places. Earthwise is a production of WAMC. Find us on social media at WAMC Radio and listen anytime, anywhere, wherever you get your podcasts.
1: From the WGVU Newsroom, I'm Jennifer Moss. Here's a couple of headlines and stories we're following today. The Ford Motor Company says it lost money from its electric vehicle business in the second quarter of this year. However, Ford is predicting a more profitable year overall than experts previously predicted. Ford officials say the automaker took a net loss of over $1 billion in the second quarter, partially as the result of ending a joint electric vehicle partnership, battery partnership, with a South Korean company and halting other EV-related efforts. But the Dearborn-based car company says customers, including those building data centers, remain interested in using Ford's electric batteries to store energy. And Ford earned more than $48 billion in revenue, better than Wall Street expected. The automaker reports that even amid high fuel prices, there is still strong demand for its trucks and off-road vehicles. And an investigation has turned up allegations of sexual misconduct against nearly 50 people who were formerly affiliated with a prestigious Michigan fine arts school. A law firm also found two women who said Jeffrey Epstein, a major donor, had physical conduct of a sexual nature with them. Interlochen Center for the Arts operates a camp and performing arts school that draws students from around the world. It hired a law firm in 2024 to investigate reports of sexual abuse by faculty and staff many years ago. It subsequently expanded the work to include Epstein, the financier who killed himself in jail in 2019. Thanks so much for joining us and listening to Here and Now West Michigan. I'm Jennifer Moss. Do enjoy your day.
12: The state of Maine produces about 80% of the nation's lobster, but it's facing a drop-off in licensed lobstermen.
13: No new licenses are issued generally until fishermen give up their licenses.
12: I'm Sabri Benishore, bringing fresh lobstermen and women to Maine. That's next time on Marketplace.
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1: West Michigan weather for Greater Grand Rapids and all of the lakeshore. Today, sunny skies with a high near 87 degrees. Partly cloudy tonight with a low around 65. Increasing clouds on Friday with a high near 86 degrees. A chance of showers and thunderstorms Friday night. We'll have cloudy skies with a low around 65 degrees. Showers likely on Saturday with thunderstorms also possible. That's after 2 p.m. Mostly cloudy with a high near 79 degrees. We'll see a low around 62 Saturday night.

0: 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More information, including purchasing tickets in advance for quick and easy entry to John Ball Zoo, can be found at wgvu.org/kidsday.
1: In Grand Rapids, the exit is closed on U.S. 131 southbound off-ramp to Market Avenue. There's an accident on the East Beltline at Knapp Street, making it stop and go. And also an accident in Kentwood, 36th Street at Jefferson Avenue. And an accident in Kent City on M37 at 17 Mile. It's now 4 p.m.
2: I can see why he wants it, because it provides immunity from audits that no other taxpayer could possibly get.
3: President Trump now says he may pull Todd Blanche's nomination for attorney general as two key Republicans withhold support.
4: For Thursday, July 30th, this is All Things Considered from NPR News.
3: I'm Juana Summers.
4: And I'm Sasha Pfeiffer. The U.S. economy grew at an annual rate of 1.5% in the second quarter.
3: Even so, Americans continue to spend freely.
5: Consumers are spending at about a 2% growth rate. It's enough to keep the economy moving forward. It certainly could be better.
4: Also, artificial intelligence is transforming the world that young people will inherit.
3: Can teenagers come up with guidance for how schools should use AI?
6: Without that, it's just going to go unhinged. Everyone's going to stop learning and start relying on AI. Instead of using AI as a tool, they're going to use it as a brain.
4: Those stories and more after this news.
1: I'm Scott VanderWerf with State and West Michigan News here on WGVU. Democrat Haley Stevens stumped in West Michigan today in her bid for Michigan's open U.S. Senate seat against primary candidate Abdul El Sayed. Stevens scheduled stops in Holland, Muskegon, and Grand Haven, where she visited the Coast Guard Festival, meeting with supporters and answering questions about how she would address rising costs affecting tourism in the state. She noted the impact of tariffs.
7: You know, this president was very busy trying to cut deals with other countries, but sort of forgetting about the deals that we have here in Michigan. You know, when you start a trade war with Canada, that does impact tourism. It does impact also the money that people have in their pockets.
1: Stevens called the Trump administration's tariffs erratic and bad for small business. Republican primary candidate for Governor John James campaigned in West Michigan today, meeting with farmers and food processors in Ottawa County. During a roundtable at State Senator Roger Victory's Hudsonville farm, agriculture leaders voiced concerns over rising diesel and fertilizer costs, farmland loss to energy development, and overreach from the state's Department of Environment, Great Lakes, and Energy, or EGLE. James promised to restructure the department if elected governor.
8: I have talked to people all over the state, from farms to factories, to say they have issues with EGLE. We're going to be addressing those on day one. EGLE needs to focus more on helping, being customer service oriented, and focusing more on conservation and stewardship than protectionism.
1: According to the Michigan Farm Bureau, agriculture remains Michigan's second largest industry behind manufacturing, contributing over $125 billion annually to the economy and employing nearly 1 million people. Doctors and other health experts are advocating for children to get the measles vaccine if they haven't before school starts. Megan Petzko-Sweet is the coalition director for Michigan for Vaccines. She says the vaccine is helpful in preventing multiple diseases.
9: You probably have heard about the MMR vaccination, which encompasses measles, mumps, and rubella into one. Measles is not just an itchy, uncomfortable rash. It is a very deadly disease that, you know, unfortunately can be fatal.
1: She says children are at the greatest risk for developing severe complications from measles if they're unvaccinated. Next week is National Healthcare Week, and in commemoration of that week, Cherry Health will be offering free vision and blood pressure screenings, and WGVU's Jennifer Moss has details.
10: National Health Center Week takes place August 2nd through August 8th, and in celebration of the week, Cherry Health will be offering free vision and blood pressure screenings, along with education about its services on August 5th. During the event, Cherry Health team members will be on site to share information about their integrated healthcare offerings, including primary care and behavioral health, among others. Cherry Health's health insurance assistance team and community health workers will also be available to help schedule appointments and connect residents to community resources. Tasha Blackman, president and CEO of Cherry Health, says, quote, "This year, we celebrate how health centers use innovation to reach more patients and improve outcomes," adding, "National Health Center Week recognizes the essential role community health centers, like Cherry Health, play in expanding access to health care, improving public health, and reducing health care system costs," end quote. Again, Cherry Health's Community Celebration and Health Fair will be held from 1 until 3 p.m. at Cherry Health's Heart of the City Health Center, August 5th. I'm Jennifer Moss.
1: FEMA has already distributed nearly $13 million to Michigan residents, business owners, and policyholders affected by severe weather this past April. And WGVU's David Limbaugh has the details.
11: The Federal Emergency Management Agency, also known as FEMA, is releasing updated numbers for Michigan residents who have applied for federal relief dollars following storm-related damage April 10th through the 21st of this year. According to the agency, $7.3 million in FEMA individual assistance has been dispersed to 850 households. More than $5 million has been paid out to National Flood Insurance Program policyholders, and more than $670,000 in U.S. Small Business Administration low-interest disaster loans have been paid out to individuals and businesses. Applications and 8 FEMA recovery centers are open throughout the state until August 31st, 2026, and residents from 27 designated counties are eligible for relief. More information can be found online at disasterassistance.gov or by calling 1-800-621-3362. I'm David Limbaugh.
1: Mostly cloudy skies tonight, a low 63 degrees, and Friday increasing clouds with a high 85 degrees, and Friday night showers likely after 2 a.m. cloudy, a low 64 degrees. Showers and possible thunderstorms in the afternoon, Saturday a high 75, and then Sunday partly sunny, a high 78. Scott Vandewerf, WGVU News.
4: It's All Things Considered from NPR News. I'm Sasha Pfeiffer.
3: And I'm Juana Summers. The fate of Todd Blanche's nomination for attorney general is in doubt. 2 key Republicans are withholding their support for Blanche over concerns about the Justice Department's deal with President Trump to end his lawsuit against the IRS. Now, Trump says he's willing to temporarily withdraw Blanche's nomination. It is a rare stumbling block to one of the key positions in implementing the president's agency. NPR Justice correspondent Ryan Lucas has been following and joins us now. Hey, Ryan.
12: Hi there.
3: So, Ryan, before we get to President Trump, tell us, what is the holdup in Blanche's nomination?
13: So, look, there are a lot of reasons that people have concerns about Blanche as attorney general. But the snag here in his confirmation process, it revolves around the deal that the Justice Department made to end President Trump's IRS lawsuit over his leaked tax returns. Remember, that agreement included the creation of a nearly $1.8 billion anti-weaponization fund. Blanche has said that is not moving forward. But there was also a second related part that was a sweeping immunity deal for Trump, his family, and businesses from audits of past tax returns. That very much remains in effect. 2 Republican senators, Texas's John Cornyn and North Carolina's Tom Tillis, they have concerns about this settlement. They want written guarantees from the Justice Department about it, in particular the scope of that tax immunity deal. But they say they haven't received the guarantees they're asking for. And so late last night, the Senate Judiciary Committee called off a vote that was planned for this morning on Blanche's nomination.
3: And of course, that brings us to today. And President Trump, what has he had to say?
13: Well, as he often does, the president posted on social media. He offered a lot of praise for Blanche, called him a star. And he also took a couple of swipes at Cornyn and Tillis. Trump mentioned that he refused to endorse either of them. He said their political careers may have been ended because of that. I will add that Trump endorsed Cornyn's primary challenger this year. That was a big blow to Cornyn's bid for another term. Cornyn is leaving Congress at the end of the year. Tillis did not run for re-election. He is retiring at the end of the year. So there's that internal GOP, GOP political dynamic to this. But on Blanche, Trump also said he could temporarily withdraw Blanche's nomination if Cornyn and Tillis don't drop their opposition. And Trump said that he would just put Blanche back up for consideration after the two lawmakers leave office. And as I mentioned a second ago, that would be at the end of the year.
12: I mean, as a former Capitol Hill reporter, I have to say, Ryan, I'm a little curious how well that would go over in Congress to resubmit the nomination.
13: Yeah, that's a fair question. I will say that the 10 other Republican members of the Senate Judiciary Committee, they appear to support Blanche, but there's certainly an open question about the full Senate. On that point, Cornyn said on social media today that the president is mistaken if he thinks that Cornyn and Tillis are the only Republicans who are concerned about the settlement. And Cornyn said he doesn't know why the Justice Department won't just provide the assurances he's asking for. He was asked at one point yesterday whether Blanche and the Justice Department aren't providing the assurances he needs because the president doesn't want any changes to the immunity deal. Here's what Cornyn said.
2: I can see why he wants it, because it provides immunity from audits that no other taxpayer could possibly get.
13: And it's worth stating it clearly here that Trump would rather pull Blanche's nomination than provide the assurances about the tax immunity deal that benefits him, his family, and his businesses, a deal that, as Cornyn says there, no other taxpayer could possibly get.
12: Okay, so as far as Blanche goes, where do things go next?
13: So we have this standoff for now. The two sides are still talking. It's unclear, of course, whether they'll come to a solution that they can both agree on. We will ultimately see whether Trump follows through and temporarily pulls Blanche's nomination or not if this standoff drags on. Either way, though, for now, Blanche remains acting attorney general and, of course, very much in charge at the Justice Department.
12: NPR Justice correspondent Ryan Lucas, thanks.
13: Thank you.
14: Over the course of one frantic weekend this summer, 98 teenagers representing all 50 states met in Boston to try to do something quite ambitious. They wanted to agree on one unified national policy to help schools navigate the chaos created by artificial intelligence. NPR's Corey Turner has their story.
15: These teens, most of them high school juniors and seniors, came from big cities and small towns, blue states and red states, and they had at least one thing in common. When it comes to AI, they want guardrails.
6: Without that, it's just going to go unhinged. Everyone's going to stop learning and start relying on AI. Instead of using AI as a tool, they're going to use it as a brain.
15: Campbell McHenry goes to school in Mississippi, and he's talking here about what researchers call cognitive offloading. I asked a lot of the teens about this.
16: And is that something that you guys have seen? That there are plenty of kids who are just looking to get through an assignment?
17: Oh, yeah.
18: I'm friends with most of them.
19: Got assignments that people just go, yeah, as soon as I get home, I'm just putting this whole thing into ChatGPT.
15: And that's partly why Colton Larson of Idaho and Vivian Dodd of Wyoming came to Boston, to be a part of this mock Senate to craft an AI policy that teens and schools can agree on.
20: I do solemnly swear that I will support and defend.
21: I do solemnly swear that I will support and defend.
15: The weekend began at the Edward M. Kennedy Institute for the United States Senate. In a replica of the Senate chamber, the students stood at their desks, taking the oath of office.
22: So help me God.
23: Give yourselves a round of applause. Welcome to the United States Senate.
15: This teen Senate was handpicked by their school leaders, and the event was co-sponsored by several nonprofits, including the Institute, plus AASA, the School Superintendents Association, and Day of AI, a nonprofit launched out of MIT's RAISE, AI Literacy Initiative.
24: Your charge is pretty simple. This is an opportunity for you to tell us what you think.
15: The students were reminded whatever they come up with wouldn't become real law. After all, they're not real senators. But if they could agree, their bill would be sent to AASA's network of some 10,000 school leaders across the country, many of whom are right now crafting their own local AI policies in the absence of national regulation.
25: The adults themselves haven't been able to come to consensus on this.
15: Jeffrey Riley is executive director of Day of AI.
25: Now it falls to the kids. Let them lead the way. I think they recognize that AI is a powerful technology with some really positives, but I think they recognize there's some negatives as well.
15: After being sworn in, the students were then divided into subcommittees to turn a laundry list of proposed ideas into one coherent bill.
0: The first thing in writing is states shall require schools to provide AI literacy when students first start utilizing technology in the classroom.
15: Arkansas's Danielle Robertson and her team all agreed that schools should be required to teach students about AI and how to use it responsibly, including plagiarism, data privacy, and understanding that chatbots are designed to tell you what you want to hear. But how early should that teaching start? Elijah Martinez, representing New Mexico, argued, the earlier the better.
5: If we don't teach kids what these AI models are using their data for,
7: okay,
5: I think it's dangerous because we're allowing kids to put in their information, and that's private, sensitive information.
15: Ultimately, the subcommittee agreed schools should be required to teach kids about AI as soon as they introduce devices into the classroom. Next up, Bina Mejia Romero of Connecticut had to defend this particular amendment in front of the full Senate.
8: We should be introduced to it when devices are introduced to our classrooms.
9: Right.
8: Yeah. If we're going to be using devices, we should know the dangers and the benefits that they have. So.
9: Fantastic. Let's get a round of applause for the Senator of Connecticut.
15: For older students, the senators decided to ban the use of AI on any graded tests and in the act of writing, though editing and studying with AI would be allowed after eighth grade. And for students accused of breaking those rules, Ohio's David McCann-Linares told the full Senate there should be protections.
17: There's been many instances where students have had their work falsely flagged and they haven't been able to appeal it, or they have had to spend multiple weeks appealing it. There must be an appeal process there.
15: Not just an appeal process, but the review should be done by two school adults, not just one. In another powerful moment on the Senate floor, Dylan Dornack from Iowa told his colleagues that if a student in crisis tries to get emotional support from a school chatbot, the AI should not respond. Instead, it should notify trusted school adults.
26: It'll alert those people, and then those people can go and find that student, have them come and talk to them, provide them with the resources that that student clearly needs in that moment.
15: When asked if alerting adults might betray students' trust,
26: your friend might be mad at you for telling somebody that they have mentioned self-harm or anything like that, but you might have saved their life.
15: By the end of the weekend, the final bill had nearly 50 provisions, but still enough inconsistencies and questions that it wasn't clear it would pass. Michael Champney, who works for the Institute, told the students, this is how legislating works. It's messy. And then he reminded them why they were there.
27: There is currently no AI policy across the country. Many schools have nothing in place. If you truly think that nothing is better than what you have put together, you can absolutely vote this bill down. But are you letting perfect be the enemy of good?
15: After a frantic working lunch and some quick fixes, it was time for the final vote. Dozens of students signed up to make one-minute speeches before the full Senate.
28: This morning, I was one of this bill's staunchest opponents.
15: Ethan Liu traveled to Boston from West Virginia.
28: I had a whole different speech planned out against this bill, actually. It was really good. I was going to quote Charlie XCX, and it was really good, and I'm sad I wasn't able to give it.
15: Instead, Liu encouraged his Senate colleagues to vote yes. After a few more speeches,
29: time for voting has come, senators.
15: The student senators cast their votes.
29: Aye. Senator Caldwell. Senator votes no. Senator Cox. Senator votes aye.
15: And held their breath.
29: Senators, by a final vote of 83 in favor, 15 opposed. Senators, congratulations. You've passed S-2026, the Students' First Act, here today. Well done.
15: Now, the bill heads to those 10,000 school leaders across the country, many of whom are debating these very questions and who might find the Students' First Act a really good first step. Corey Turner, NPR News, Boston.

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1: Apple TV's adaptation of Cape Fear streams its final episode this week. Actor Javier Bardem has won praise for his cerebral take on Max Cady, the manipulative bad guy with vengeance on his mind. You are so creepy in this show.
2: I love being creepy. 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

0: 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I'm Juana Summers.
1: And I'm Sasha Pfeiffer. The escalating war in Iran is testing whether President Trump's peace through strength doctrine is working as advertised.
2: This is not peace. I mean, we're bombing the Iranians on a daily basis.
0: That story and more coming up after the summary of the day's news.
3: Live from NPR News in Culver City, California, I'm Dwayne Brown. President Trump is doubling down today after getting pushback from two Republican senators on choosing his former personal lawyer to officially become the nation's next attorney general. The confirmation of Todd Blanche remains uncertain as senators John Cornyn and Tom Tillis seek reassurances that he will end a tax provision benefiting Trump and his relatives, as well as Trump's fund for people he sees as victims of the Biden administration. Andrew Desiderio is with Punchbowl.
4: I think it's pretty clear that when it comes to Todd Blanche's nomination and his prospects for confirmation in the Senate, really the central issue is the anti-weaponization fund and the audit immunity deal for President Trump. The Epstein files issue is not a central matter in his confirmation, although I do think that this is that is a general topic that Congress will continue to fight about, to discuss amongst themselves.
3: Meanwhile, the UN Security Council has begun its process to pick a new Secretary General. NPR's Michelle Kellerman tells us Antonio Guterres wraps up his term at the end of the year, and the council wants to allow for some transition time.
5: In the first vote behind closed doors, Security Council members could choose whether to encourage or discourage a candidate or register no opinion. This was the first in what's expected to be a series of confidential straw polls. U.S. Ambassador Mike Waltz says the U.S. wants a Secretary General who's going to reform the institution and make it more relevant. He wouldn't say how he voted on the seven candidates currently in the race. Five of those candidates are from Latin America, which, according to an informal regional rotation, is up next for the top UN job.
3: That's Michelle Kellerman. This is NPR News.
6: This is State and West Michigan News on WGVU. I'm Scott Vanderwerf. Doctors and other health experts say parents should get their children vaccinated as measles cases spike in the U.S. Megan Petzko-Sweet is the Coalition Director for Michigan for Vaccines. She says if parents have any questions about the vaccine, to ask a trusted expert.
7: Misinformation spreads at a much more rapid rate than factual information. And, you know, we have access to misinformation and true information at our fingertips all the time on our phones. And so I think if there's any confusion, any questions, any hesitancy that anybody has regarding any vaccine, talk to the expert in your life where you trust your health care.
6: The CDC says the measles vaccine is safe and highly effective. Michigan is reporting more than 10,000 confirmed and probable cases of the disease cyclosporiasis, and Quinn Kleinfelter has more.
8: Michigan health officials say there was a jump in the number of cases recently, in part because some hospital systems had backlogs that led to delays in reporting. At least 160 patients have been hospitalized due to the disease, which can cause cramping and explosive diarrhea. But Michigan's chief medical executive, Dr. Natasha Bagdasarian, tells NBC News fewer people appear to be seeking treatment for gastrointestinal issues now. Experts tied the massive increase in cyclosporiasis to contaminated lettuce, but state and federal investigators say they are still trying to confirm the precise source of the outbreak. I'm Quinn Kleinfelter.

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3: In Byron Township, an accident westbound Henry M6 at Byron Center Avenue. It's on the left shoulder, backed up to 131. Northeast of Grand Rapids, an accident. That's northbound Beltline at Leonard Street, backed up 96 to Fulton. And then Muskegon, southbound U.S. 31 right lane closes just past the off-ramp to Moses J. Jones Parkway. And this is backing things up as well. Today, mostly cloudy, a low 63 degrees. And then Friday, increasing clouds, a high 85 degrees. And showers likely Friday night, mainly after 2 a.m. cloudy, a low 64. And then Saturday showers, possibly a thunderstorm in the afternoon, a high near 75. The time is now 5 p.m.
4: For sure, when a war happens, a lot of people get scared. But I think I'm more angry than scared.
5: A new round of strikes between the U.S. and Iran comes amid concerns about missile shortages in the American arsenal.
6: For Thursday, July 30th, this is All Things Considered from NPR News.
5: I'm Sasha Pfeiffer.
6: And I'm Juana Summers. Republicans are pushing for a rule change that could lead to mass purges of voter registration lists just before a federal election.
7: It's worrisome because it suggests there may not be a remedy if a state unlawfully purges voters from its rules.
5: Also, European soccer leaders say they'll boycott the World Cup if FIFA moves ahead with a private investor deal.
6: But FIFA's president defends the money-making plan.
8: Too little of football's growing commercial value reaches the parts of the game that need it most.
5: And our word of the week is parasite.
6: Now news.
3: I'm Scott Vanderwerf with State and West Michigan News here on WGVU. Republican primary candidate for Governor John James campaigned in West Michigan today, meeting with farmers and food processors in Ottawa County. During a roundtable at State Senator Roger Victory's Hudsonville Farm, agriculture leaders voiced concerns over rising diesel and fertilizer costs, farmland loss to energy development, and overreach from the state's Department of Environment, Great Lakes, and Energy, or EAGLE. James promised to restructure the department if elected governor.
9: I have talked to people all over the state, from farms to factories, to say they have issues with EAGLE. We're going to be addressing those on day one. EAGLE needs to focus more on helping, being customer service oriented, and focusing more on conservation and stewardship than protectionism.
3: According to the Michigan Farm Bureau, agriculture remains Michigan's second largest industry behind manufacturing, contributing over $125 billion annually to the economy and employing nearly 1 million people. Democrat Haley Stevens stumped in West Michigan today in her bid for Michigan's open U.S. Senate seat against primary candidate Abdul El Sayed. Stevens scheduled stops in Holland, Muskegon, and Grand Haven, where she visited the Coast Guard Festival, meeting with supporters and answering questions on how she would address rising costs affecting tourism in the state. She noted the impact of tariffs.
10: You know, this president was very busy trying to cut deals with other countries, but sort of forgetting about the deals that we have here in Michigan. You know, when you start a trade war with Canada, that does impact tourism. It does impact also the money that people have in their pockets.
3: Stevens called the Trump administration's tariffs erratic and bad for small business. Next week is National Health Center Week, and in commemoration of that week, Cherry Health will be offering free vision and blood pressure screenings. And WGVU's Jennifer Moss has the details.
11: National Health Center Week takes place August 2nd through August 8th, and in celebration of the week, Cherry Health will be offering free vision and blood pressure screenings, along with education about its services on August 5th. During the event, Cherry Health team members will be on site to share information about their integrated healthcare offerings, including primary care and behavioral health, among others. Cherry Health's health insurance assistance team and community health workers will also be available to help schedule appointments and connect residents to community resources. Tasha Blackman, president and CEO of Cherry Health, says, quote, "This year we celebrate how health centers use innovation to reach more patients and improve outcomes," adding, "National Health Center Week recognizes the essential role community health centers like Cherry Health play in expanding access to health care, improving public health, and reducing health care system costs," end quote. Again, Cherry Health's Community Celebration and Health Fair will be held from 1 until 3 p.m. at Cherry Health's Heart of the City Health Center, August 5th. I'm Jennifer Moss.
3: The Michigan Attorney General's office is using a Medicaid fraud law to sue a nursing home operator over staffing decisions. State officials accuse Southeast Michigan-based Pioneer Healthcare Management of not having the legally required patient-to-caregiver ratio on most days between 2021 and the end of last year. The lawsuit claims the company shouldn't have billed Medicaid when it wasn't in compliance. David Tanai is the Health Care Fraud Division Chief with the AG's office. He says the state has held individual caregivers responsible in the past when incidents occurred, but using the Medicaid law in this way could help spur real change.
12: This case represents an attempt that is novel for Michigan to go it alone on this theory, to try and hold ownership and management accountable for the staffing conditions in the facilities.
3: Attempts to reach the defendants in the case were unsuccessful. Planned Parenthood of Michigan is permanently closing women's health clinics in Lansing, Livonia, and Warren as it struggles with funding challenges. We have more from Rick Pluta.
13: Planned Parenthood says its finances took a big hit from cuts in federal family planning funds and growing losses from uncompensated and undercompensated care. Last year, Planned Parenthood locations in Jackson, Petoskey, and Marquette were closed. None of the locations offered abortion procedures, but did provide medication abortions, as well as birth control, pregnancy testing, and STD tests and treatment. In May, Planned Parenthood asked Governor Gretchen Whitmer for a $5 million emergency appropriation to avert cutbacks. Whitmer is an avid supporter of reproductive rights, but said she does not have unilateral power to provide funds without legislative approval. I'm Rick Pluta in Lansing.
3: Today, mostly cloudy skies, a low 63 degrees, and Friday, increasing clouds, a high 85 degrees. Showers likely Friday night, mainly after 2 a.m. cloudy, a low 64 degrees. Saturday showers, possibly a thunderstorm after 2 p.m., a high 75 degrees. And then on Sunday, partly sunny, a high 78. And Monday, sunny, a high 81. Scott Vanderwerf, WGVU News.
14: This is All Things Considered from NPR News. I'm Juana Summers.
5: And I'm Sasha Pfeiffer. The war between the U.S. and Iran could be expanding. A new fresh round of attacks this week drew in other countries in new ways, including Saudi Arabia and Egypt. I discussed the widening conflict in the Middle East today on NPR's Sources and Methods podcast. My guests were NPR's Pentagon correspondent Tom Bowman and NPR's Arzu Rezvani, who's been covering the war and speaking to people in Iran. Tom, I want to ask you about another really disturbing pressure point in all of this, which is the concern that the United States may be running low on munitions, on missiles. Our colleague Scott Simon spoke with a retired U.S. Marine colonel and senior advisor at the Center for Strategic and International Studies. His name is Mark Kansian. And Kansian told Scott that the U.S. military is running out of some key weapons.
15: Well, the U.S. arsenal is depleted. Some elements are quite depleted. There are alternatives, but the alternatives involve greater risk. So it will take several years, 1 to 5, to replace these, and then another several years after that to get to where the war planners want to be.
5: And that comment comes after the defense secretary, Pete Hegseth, went to Capitol Hill last week asking for more money for his budget. So, Tom, tell us about missile depletion, a diminishing arsenal.
16: No, Kantian's right. And the key missile here is the Patriot, one of the premier air defense missiles in the world. Kantian's report basically said before the war started, there were like almost 2,400 Patriot missiles in the stockpile. That has dropped to like between 700 and 800 at this point. I talked with a U.S. official who said, listen, the numbers are classified, but Kantian's report is pretty accurate. Very troubling.
17: And what are the implications of that?
16: There's no great worry about it at this point, I'm told. But the longer this goes on, the more concern there will be about Patriot missiles depletion.
17: Arzu, this news about missile depletion at the United States has been quite public. Iran certainly knows it. I would think it has to be magic to the Iranian military's ears. Are you hearing anything about Iran's perspective on hearing about our missile depletion?
18: I haven't seen much coverage of this in state-run media, but it is worth taking a step back just to recognize that, you know, we're now in this space where until now, you know, the U.S. had a clear and obvious upper hand when it came to military power and strength. And where Iran discovered it has now an edge in the Strait of Hormuz. And now there appears to be something of a missile shortage. And it's just remarkable the way this war has just kind of exposed U.S. vulnerabilities on this front.
17: You have spent a lot of time covering the war with Iran and speaking with people in Iran. Now that the war has entered its sixth month, what are people telling you there about how they feel at this point?
18: Yeah, I would say it's a real tangle of emotions. I mean, there are people I've spoken with who very much share the feelings and opinions of their leaders who belong to the hardliner camp, and they're very much backing their government. I have spoken to people who, before this war, were very critical of the government, and have all of a sudden decided that they want to back their government in this moment.
17: Not just out of fear of getting in trouble if they speak against the government, but an actual change of heart?
18: Not just out of fear. I mean, I spoke to one man, his name's Hossein. He asked that we just use his first name for fear of government retribution. So he is someone who, for many years, he said he was against this government, very critical of it, participated in the protest movements, was out on the streets. And he felt that there was a very legitimate democratic movement, organic, internal, inside Iran. And he feels that the United States disrupted that.
4: I mean, they are invading the country that I love, and they interrupted what I think was a collective struggle for democracy. And for sure, when a war happens, a lot of people get scared. But I think I'm more angry than scared.
18: And then when I think about some of the more memorable voices I have been in touch with from the last several months, you know, there's this 22-year-old student in Tehran. She is someone I have been in touch with for several years. We first started communicating in 2022 around the Woman Life Freedom protests. And we've kept in touch over the years. And I remember reaching out to her the day that the U.S. and Israel dropped their first bombs. I knew that the internet was going to be shut down. And so I got in touch with her immediately, and I just wanted to get her first impressions. And she was ecstatic. I mean, she was crying tears of joy.
17: Ecstatic that her own country was being bombed by other countries?
18: That's right. And she noted that, too. She said, I know it's absurd that I'm cheering for this war as these bombs are dropping on us, but we have lived under this impression for so long that this just seems like the only way out. But as the days went on, as the weeks went on, you could just sense and you could hear in her voice that loss of hope. And so a few weeks ago, I got another voice memo from her. That's how we've been communicating because of the intermittent internet connectivity. I got a voice note from her, and here's what she told me.
19: Hello, Arizu, how are you? I'm not okay. I'm not happy, and I lost every feelings that I have. I don't have any dream anymore. I don't have any hopes. I have nothing. Take care of yourself and enjoy your life. Please don't text me again, because I get befam and I'm sorry, Sonia Nafas Vikisha.
18: So she says there that, you know, if security forces find out that I'm talking to you, a journalist, they won't let me breathe another breath. And it's such a kick to the gut to hear that. Even now, I've listened to it a dozen times, and it's heartbreaking to know that, you know, this is a country of a lot of young people, and so many of them feel this way. I will say that it's unclear to what extent, you know, what segment of the population shares her views versus are very much behind the government. It's not an easy place to take polls or for people to talk freely. But I will say these various opinions that I just, you know, described, none of them are hard to find.
20: That was NPR's Arzu Rezvani. We also heard from NPR Pentagon correspondent Tom Bowman. They were speaking with me on our national security podcast, Sources and Methods. 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
21: We're only about 90 days away from Election Day in November. That means a long-standing protection for eligible voters is about to begin. It bans most states from doing mass purges of voter registration lists just before a federal election. Republicans, though, are pushing for courts to change how that ban works. NPR's Hansi Lo Wong has more.
22: It's known as the quiet period before federal elections. Most states are supposed to finish any programs for systematically removing ineligible voters from their rolls 90 days before Election Day. Congress passed this legal protection to make sure any eligible voters who mistakenly get flagged in a mass purge have enough time to resolve problems and vote.
23: Live from NPR News in Washington, I'm Corva Coleman.
22: But in 2024, just 6 days before Election Day,
23: the U.S. Supreme Court has sided with the state of Virginia and will allow state officials to purge some 1,600 registered voters from the rolls.
22: That Supreme Court order blocked a lower court ruling. The lower court found a late purge led by Republican officials in Virginia likely violated the quiet period under the 1993 National Voter Registration Act, or NVRA. The Supreme Court's conservative majority did not explain its decision.
24: Yeah, it did not. This is part of what has come to be known as the shadow docket.
22: Dan Tokaji is the dean of the University of Wisconsin Law School.
24: It's worrisome because it suggests there may not be a remedy, at least in federal court, if a state unlawfully purges voters from its rolls during the period that it's not supposed to be doing that.
22: After that unexplained Supreme Court ruling, Republican officials in states like Ohio have been ramping up a push for courts to reinterpret the ban on late mass purges of voter rolls. One of their main arguments is the ban does not apply to removing non-U.S. citizens. The Supreme Court recently agreed to hear an Arizona case about this issue during its next term.
25: We have very important elections coming up.
22: And those legal fights come as President Trump continues to spread false claims of widespread voter fraud by non-citizens, which many reviews have found to be incredibly rare. This is from a recent speech Trump made at the White House.
25: I've also ordered DHS to notify every state about non-citizens on their voter rolls and direct them to remove all ineligible voters from the lists immediately.
22: Another argument Republican officials are making deals with what some technical terms mean. Republicans leading removal programs have argued the 90-day ban does not apply to them because they consider their removals to be individualized and not the systematic removals that are banned.
26: It's a really interesting distinction.
22: Maureen Edelbord teaches law at Washington and Lee University.
26: But if a state runs a database search that identifies thousands of voters using the same criteria, is that really individualized? So it seems that in many ways, we're sort of playing this very dangerous textualist semantic game that is going to give states broad authority that Congress never intended under the statutory framework of the NVRA.
22: Edelbord says with an active legal fight over whether states can do late mass voter purges, eligible voters should be vigilant.
26: A voter's responsibility is really increasing in the months leading up to a federal election.
27: It's not just, you know, register to vote, show up at the polls, or request a ballot. It's also, did you check your registration regularly?
26: Yes, absolutely. Are you checking your mail? Did you receive a postcard asking you to confirm your voter status?
22: Edelbord says registered eligible voters can also make sure election officials have their current contact information, especially if they have moved, changed their name, or haven't voted in a while. Anzila Wong, NPR News.

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1: Intense heat and strong winds are fueling major wildfires across much of southern Europe. In France, firefighters are working to contain a huge blaze near one of the country's most important wine-growing regions. Correspondent Eleanor Beardsley gives us the latest from Bordeaux tomorrow on Morning Edition from NPR News.
2: Tomorrow morning with State and West Michigan News, weather and traffic here on WGVU. Byron Township, an accident on westbound Henry M6 at Byron Center Avenue. It's on the left shoulder, backed up to 131. Northeast of Grand Rapids, an accident on northbound Beltline at Leonard Street in the northwest corner, blocking the northbound left side and westbound right lane. Northbound backed up past 96 and past Cascade Road. Tonight, mostly cloudy skies, a low 63 degrees, with increasing clouds on Friday, a high 85 degrees, and then showers Friday night after 2 a.m., a low 64 degrees. The time is now 5:30.
3: It's All Things Considered from NPR News. I'm Sasha Pfeiffer.
4: And I'm Juana Summers. One of the most famous movie theaters in the world has been closed since the pandemic. It's in Hollywood. Where else? And now it has a new lease on life.
5: There's been a lot of people waiting with bated breath to see when the Dome is going to reopen. People think of this as the ultimate Hollywood experience.
3: First News.
6: Live from NPR News in Culver City, California, I'm Dwayne Brown. President Trump is threatening to temporarily withdraw Todd Blanche's nomination as Attorney General. Trump doubling down today on choosing his personal lawyer as two outgoing Republican senators are withholding their support for Blanche, who is currently acting AG. North Carolina Senator Tom Tillis says they won't support Blanche unless the president's anti-weaponization fund is canceled.
7: Somebody's telling them to not do what Blanche said they were going to do. Whoever that person is giving the president bad advice. The only reason why we wouldn't move forward with this language is because that same advisor wants to bring it back to life at some point.
6: Trump now says he will keep Blanche in the role as acting AG until Tillis and Senator John Cornyn leave office next year. The Federal Trade Commission is suing the popular telehealth company Hims & Hers. The commission alleges the company shared customers' health data with third parties, including Meta and Snap. NPR's Sydney Lupkin has more.
8: The FTC, along with two states, California and Utah, are suing Hims and Hers. They allege that Hims and Hers misled customers by locking them into prescription plans as soon as they submitted medical intake forms before they could consult with a medical provider. And the FTC alleges Hims and Hers made it difficult to cancel the plans. It also alleges the company shared customers' sensitive health data despite advertising privacy to consumers. In response, Hims and Hers says the FTC ignored evidence it provided during the FTC's three-year investigation and, quote, contorts the law to try to manufacture claims. The company also reiterated its commitment to privacy in a statement on its website. Sydney Lupkin, NPR News.
6: Stocks rallied, finishing higher across the board on Wall Street. This is NPR.
2: This is State and West Michigan News on WGVU. I'm Scott VanderWerf. Over $15 million in aid from the Federal Emergency Management Agency has been distributed to Michiganders affected by last April's severe storms and flooding. But as Michael Simons reports, the agency says some eligible residents may be missing out on receiving assistance.
9: FEMA spokesperson Daniel Bernardi says the agency has already approved over 1,500 applications and that there is still more aid to give out. Bernardi adds that some residents that have been initially denied could have a pathway to approval.
10: They will initially receive what appears to be a denial letter, but the only reason they're receiving that messaging in many cases is because we're missing information.
9: He says that residents who were denied coverage by their insurance but have already made repairs may also be eligible for reimbursement. Those with aid questions can contact the FEMA helpline at 1-800-621-3362. Disaster aid applications will be accepted through August 31st. I'm Michael Simons.
2: Planned Parenthood of Michigan announced today that it is closing women's health clinics in Lansing, Livonia, and Warren as it struggles with funding challenges. That That's in addition to Planned Parenthood locations in Jackson, Petoskey, and Marquette that were closed last year. Planned Parenthood of Michigan CEO Paula Thornton Greer says cuts to federal family planning funds and reduced Medicaid reimbursement rates are to blame.
0: The federal funding infrastructure that supported reproductive health care in this country for decades has fundamentally changed. It's more than shifted. Shifted is not a strong enough word.
2: None of the closed locations handled procedural abortions, but did provide medication abortions, birth control, pregnancy testing, and STD tests and treatment. Michigan doctors are urging parents to vaccinate children against measles if they haven't been before the start of school. Measles cases have reached their highest point in 35 years in the U.S. The CDC says the measles vaccine is safe and highly effective against the disease. Tonight, mostly cloudy skies, a low 63 degrees, and Friday, increasing clouds, a high 85 degrees, and then showers Friday night after 2 a.m. cloudy, a low 64 degrees.

0: This is APM.
1: State and West Michigan news coming up at 4 o'clock. Republican primary candidate for Governor John James campaigned in West Michigan today, meeting with farmers and food processors in Ottawa County. Also, Democrat Haley Stevens stumped in West Michigan today in her bid for Michigan's open U.S. Senate seat against primary candidate Abdul El Sayed. Stevens scheduled stops in Holland, Muskegon, Grand Haven, where she visited the Coast Guard Festival. That's coming up at 4 o'clock.
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0: more of Europe is being overtaken by forest. And these monoculture forests, as they're called, often burn more easily than ones that are mixed.
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4: I'm Scott Vandewerf with State and West Michigan News here on WGVU. Over $15 million in aid from the Federal Emergency Management Agency has been distributed to Michiganders affected by last April's severe storms and flooding. But as Michael Simons reports, the agency says some eligible residents may be missing out on receiving assistance.
5: FEMA spokesperson Daniel Bernardi says the agency has already approved over 1,500 applications and that there is still more aid to give out. Bernardi adds that some residents that have been initially denied could have a pathway to approval.
6: They will initially receive what appears to be a denial letter, but the only reason they're receiving that messaging in many cases is because we're missing information.
5: He says that residents who were denied coverage by their insurance but have already made repairs may also be eligible for reimbursement. Those with aid questions can contact the FEMA helpline at 1-800-621-3362. Disaster aid applications will be accepted through August 31st. I'm Michael Simons.
4: Michigan is reporting more than 10,000 confirmed and probable cases of disease cyclosporiasis. Quinn Kleinfelter has more.
7: Michigan health officials say there was a jump in the number of cases recently, in part because some hospital systems had backlogs that led to delays in reporting. At least 160 patients have been hospitalized due to the disease, which can cause cramping and explosive diarrhea. But Michigan's chief medical executive, Dr. Natasha Bagdasarian, tells NBC News fewer people appear to be seeking treatment for gastrointestinal issues now. Experts tied the massive increase in cyclosporiasis to contaminated lettuce, but state and federal investigators say they are still trying to confirm the precise source of the outbreak. I'm Quinn Kleinfelter.
4: Next week is National Health Center Week, and in commemoration of that week, Cherry Health will be offering free vision and blood pressure screenings. WGVU's Jennifer Moss has details.
8: National Health Center Week takes place August 2nd through August 8th, and in celebration of the week, Cherry Health will be offering free vision and blood pressure screenings, along with education about its services on August 5th. During the event, Cherry Health team members will be on site to share information about their integrated healthcare offerings, including primary care and behavioral health, among others. Cherry Health's health insurance assistance team and community health workers will also be available to help schedule appointments and connect residents to community resources. Tasha Blackman, president and CEO of Cherry Health, says, quote, "This year, we celebrate how health centers use innovation to reach more patients and improve outcomes," adding, "National Health Center Week recognizes the essential role community health centers, like Cherry Health, play in expanding access to health care, improving public health, and reducing health care system costs," end quote. Again, Cherry Health's Community Celebration and Health Fair will be held from 1 until 3 p.m. at Cherry Health's Heart of the City Health Center, August 5th. I'm Jennifer Moss.
4: Planned Parenthood of Michigan is permanently closing women's health clinics in Lansing, Livonia, and Warren as it struggles with funding challenges. We have more from Rick Pluta.
9: Planned Parenthood says its finances took a big hit from cuts in federal family planning funds and growing losses from uncompensated and undercompensated care. Last year, Planned Parenthood locations in Jackson, Petoskey, and Marquette were closed. None of the locations offered abortion procedures, but did provide medication abortions, as well as birth control, pregnancy testing, and STD tests and treatment. In May, Planned Parenthood asked Governor Gretchen Whitmer for a $5 million emergency appropriation to avert cutbacks. Whitmer is an avid supporter of reproductive rights, but said she does not have unilateral power to provide funds without legislative approval. I'm Rick Pluta in Lansing.
4: Scott Vanderwerf, WGBU News.
1: From the New York Times, I'm Zolan Cano Youngs, filling in as host. 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
11: Firefighters say it's David.

Jazz on WGVU, and that was music from Jenny Klukin on the marimba with Girl from Ipanema from her album Marimba Standard, with Chris Olson guitar, Chris Bates on bass, and Mark Walk the drummer. We also heard Amanda Tosoff at the piano and the composer of Little One, and that featured singer Emile Claire Barlow, and also Allison Awe on saxophone, John Maharaj on bass, and Morgan Childs drums. The album Where the Joy Is. We began with Family Groove from trumpeter Jared Hall from his album Hometown, with Troy Roberts on saxophone, Michael Glynn at the bass, and Kyle Swan on the drums. I'm Scott Van Dorf. Now it's Steve Wilson. This is Pieces of Dream here on WGVU.

0: Jazz on WGVU and singer Jennifer Madsen, You and the Night in the Music from her album Girl Talk with Brent Edstrom featured on the Hammond B3 organ. We heard tones for Jones Bones from Conrad Herwig on trombone from his album The Latin Side of Chick Corea. And that featured Craig Handy on tenor sax, Alex Norris on trumpet, Bill O'Connell piano, Ruben Rodriguez bass, Robbie Amin drums, and Mauricio Herrera on percussion. We began with Pieces of Dreams from Steve Wilson on alto sax from his album Enduring Sonnets, with Joe Locke on the vibraphone, Rini Rosnes piano, Jay Anderson bass, and Kendrick Scott the drummer. I'm Scott Van De Werf. Mostly cloudy tonight, a low 63 degrees, increasing clouds Friday, a high 85.
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0: Jazz on WGVU, and that was Etta Jones singing All the Way from her album Don't Go to Strangers from Prestige, 1960. Richard Wyans at the piano, George Duvivier on bass, and Roy Haynes the drummer. We heard Dexter Gordon on tenor sax for Regulars Only, the album Doin' All Right from Blue Note, 1961, with Freddie Hubbard on trumpet, Horace Parlin piano, George Tucker bass, and Al Harewood the drummer. I'm Scott Van De Werf, and you're listening to Jazz on WGVU, public radio from Grand Valley State University, 88.5 and 95.3 FM on your radio dial. 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
1: One, two, three.

That was Joshua Breakstone on guitar with the Lee Morgan composition, The Witch Doctor. And that's from the album Children of Art. It's all of the side musicians who wrote compositions for Art Blakey and the Jazz Messengers, with Martin Wind on bass and Elliot Zygmunt on the drums. Before that, we heard Jasmia Horn singing Free Your Mind from her album Love and Liberation on the Concord label, with Victor Gould piano, Ben Williams on bass, and Jameson Ross, the drummer. Tonight, mostly cloudy skies, a low 63 degrees. For Friday, increasing clouds, a high 85 degrees. For Friday night, showers likely, mainly after 2 a.m. cloudy, a low 64 degrees. For Saturday, showers, possibly a thunderstorm after 2 p.m., a high near 75. And for Saturday night, showers before 8 p.m., a low around 60. By Sunday, partly sunny with a high near 78 degrees, mostly clear Sunday night, a low 56 degrees, and Monday sunny, a high 81 degrees. 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I'm Scott VanderWerf, and in this next hour, singer Cecile McLaurin-Sylvant, clarinet player Virginia McDonald, the Michael Deese Big Band, the group Blue Moods, and trombone player Andrew Kim. Also classic Grant Green and the Horace Silver Quintet, plus singer Kurt Elling and bass player Ben Wolfe. Let's begin with Charles Chen at the piano in a version of the Oscar Pettiford composition Laverne Walk, here on WGVU.